Learning German in 60 Seconds. Zeiteinteilungen. Units of time. 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Die Nacht. Night. Morgen. Morning. Der Morgen. Morning. Morgen. Morgen. Tomorrow. Stunde. Hour. Die Stunde. Hour. 60 minutes. Stunde. 60 minutes. 60 Minuten. Die Minute. Minute. 60 Sekunden. 60 seconds. Sekunde. Stopp mal. Second. Stop here. Pause here. Sekunde. Learning German in 60 seconds.

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Adam with the blackjack in his hand led the band. Some young fellow called Marshmallow played the mean and wicked cello. 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

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Old Rock Candy rocked the malt to sleep. Mrs. Juicy Fruit,

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1: I turned 15 last week, and I'm feeling better than ever. 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

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You are now tuned into Through the Static, here on 102.7 CKMS Radio Waterloo. As always, I am your host, Jordan Callist, coming to you tonight from the CKMS studio. It is September 25th, 2024. I was very close to saying 2004 there, and that's not right. It is 2024. I was away from the studio again last week as I was at an open mic in Stratford, which was very fun. Unfortunately, it did mean I had to miss my show because it was only on Wednesday nights. I don't know why everything seems to be on Wednesday nights, but oh well. But I'm back now, and like I said, coming to you live on Wednesday, September 25th, 2024. And from now until 10 p.m. Eastern Time, I am going to be taking you through the evening, playing you songs, telling you stories, and just generally chatting, and yeah, just bringing you through that little in-between period between kind of the late evening and the nighttime. I feel like 10 o'clock is kind of, you know, officially nighttime at that point. Maybe some people would consider 9 p.m. nighttime as well, but for my purposes, let's say that this is kind of the little transition period. So to start out this show tonight, I thought I'd play kind of a fitting song to accomplish that goal. I'm gonna start off with a couple tracks here that are kind of part of the new wave movement of the 80s, kind of the new wave bordering on goth movement of the 1980s, from two bands that I wouldn't say they were like warring necessarily, but you know, I think people kind of tend to pit against each other, even though they do have the same sort of vibe and probably a lot of overlap in their fans. I'm going to play you How Soon Is Now from The Smiths, and after that I'm going to play A Forest by The Cure. And, you know, like I said, these two bands, they're both, like I said, kind of have the same vibe. They're both from the same time period. They're both British bands. And I don't know what it is with bands and artists, and particularly British bands, I guess, because, you know, it's kind of making me think of, like, Blur and Oasis, but people just, like, pitting them against each other, and it's like, oh, you gotta like one or the other, and I feel like you can just like all of them, you know, because it's all just music in the end, and again, when they're making kind of the same type of music, I don't know why you can't just enjoy both of them and be fans of both of them, and I mean, a lot of people are. So, like I said, I'm gonna play you those two tracks back to back to kind of get you in that early fall evening transitioning into the nighttime feeling. I feel like it's just kind of getting into that time of year, even though it's still pretty warm out. Like, it was very humid out today, even though, you know, it is getting a little bit cooler. It's definitely cooler than it was last week, and I say cooler with, like, heavy quotation marks because it's still, like, well into the 20s every day. And it, like I said, it is pretty humid, but, you know, that's better than, like, high 20s, like 28, 29 every single day. And honestly, I am kind of enjoying some of the, like, a bit of gloominess and rain and cloud and stuff, because I feel like we just had so many weeks of just, like, just straight sunlight, like, no, not a cloud in the sky, just intense sunlight, hot weather, and that's fine. I definitely don't mind that. I like to see the sun, but I also like a good bit of gloom now and then. So it's been nice having a little bit of that, and hopefully the temperature can drop a little bit more
sooner rather than later, so we can like really dive into that fall vibe, because I really like fall and I'm really excited to like just go full fall mode. So, like I said, in anticipation of that and to kind of reflect that early fall vibe and some of the gloomier weather we've been having lately, I'm going to play you these two tracks. So once again, this is How Soon Is Now by The Smiths and A Forest by The Cure, starting off our show today on Through the Static.

All right, good stuff. Listening to those songs, especially that last one, really are getting me in the Halloween mood, and I know it's like well over a month before that still, and it's not that cold out yet. Like, it still kind of feels like summer a little bit, but just the vibe is really, really getting to me. I really want it to be fall weather. But anyways, maybe playing those tracks will kind of manifest the fall weather a little bit. Who knows? But that track you just heard was A Forest by The Cure. And before that, you heard How Soon Is Now by The Smiths. You're listening to Through the Static here on 102.7 CKMS Radio Waterloo. And I am your host, Jordan. Now, moving on, I know that both those tracks are pretty long, so that used up a fair bit of the first half of the show here. And as we kind of finish up the first half of the show here, I wanted to kind of circle back to a little game that I've played on this show a couple times before. I haven't done it in a little while. It's basically one that I stole, you know, not to implicate me on anything. I don't think there's any legal claim to this. But I got the idea of it from CBC Music, which I listen to fairly often. It's basically just the music radio station that CBC has. They have a talk one and then they have a music one. And I'm more of a music person, personally. But they do this game every weekday at 4 p.m., technically like 4:05 p.m., called Distant Cousins, where people will just like call in and text in and kind of make suggestions for what they could cover on this. And basically they just suggest two songs that they think sound kind of similar or sound pretty alike or have some kind of, you know, shared element that kind of, you know, sort of makes them mistake one for the other. And I feel like there's a lot of tracks I could do this with. I should start doing it more. But one that I did want to focus on, mainly because I just want to play these tracks because I like both of them a fair bit. But there's a... For anyone who doesn't know the band called Fontaines D.C., they're an Irish... I don't know what exactly... Like, I guess they're kind of like post-punk adjacent. Kind of somewhere between that and, like, indie rock. Kind of alternate between the two. But I like them. I got into them kind of back in 2022, around the summer when they released their album Skinty Fia. But they just released a new album this past summer called Romance, which I still actually need to sit down and listen to the whole thing because I haven't yet, and I've heard good things about it, so I do need to check it out. Maybe I'll get back to you on it. But, I mean, I've liked their other stuff, so I don't know why I wouldn't like this. And this track that I'm going to play is one of the lead singles to come off of this album. It's called Starburster, and I feel like if you've listened to, you know, any, like, indie radio stations or, you know, even maybe some sides of, like, TikTok and stuff in the last couple months, you might have heard this song. But regardless of whether you have or not, I think it's a good song. I really like it, and so I'm gonna play it. But also, because the first... I don't know, 10-15 seconds of this track always reminds me of the 1999 classic track Porcelain by Moby, which is kind of more of like a techno-y track. So I'm going to play that track to start because I feel like the vibe is kind of the same all the way through. And then I'm going to play Starburster by Fontaines D.C. And like I said, just kind of check those first, like, 10-15 seconds of that track to maybe see if you see the similarities. So, without further ado, here on Through the Static, I'm going to be playing Porcelain by Moby and Starburster by Fontaines D.C.

0: So what do you think, listeners?
1: I stand by my opinion, honestly. You know, like I said, that first track, Porcelain by Moby, definitely came to mind every time I listened to that last track you just heard, Starburster by Fontaines DC. But I'd never actually played them back to back like that, and playing them back to back like that, I'm like, yeah, you know what? I think I was right, because they both, I mean, obviously they're both very different songs. Like, once you actually get into the singing and like the meat of the song, they are very different songs, but you know, they both have this like kind of chords that are like this sample of like synth chords that are like swelling and like descending and then swelling, and that just repeats and it comes back in at different points in the song, and then there's like a little piano line over it in both those tracks. So I think they're just very reminiscent of each other, and I think that's just interesting. And again, I just like both those tracks as well, and I'm glad I got to play them both on this show here tonight. So once again, that was Porcelain by Moby. And then that track you just heard was Starburster by Fontaines DC. Making use of one of the only known uses of using a gasp in a song as like a real element to the track, which I think is pretty cool. Like, you don't really see that a lot. You don't really see that a lot with songs, I feel like. So maybe there's like the lost art of the gasp that they're reviving. So moving on from that, I'm going to play a track from another recent release here in the summer. I believe this album came out in August. This is the new album from the band called The Spirit of the Beehive, and it's called You Won't Get What You Want. And going into it, I'd heard a little bit about it, and it was mostly that people like didn't really know what to think of it and didn't really know like how to categorize it or even like really how to digest it. Like, it took people like quite a few listens to even know what to think of it, and honestly, like, I've only really sat down and listened to the whole thing through once, and I mean, I kind of agree, like, it's good, I like listening to it, but you know, it's kind of this feeling sometimes of like what is going on a lot of the time. But I think it's pretty fun. Like, I've listened to a lot of the songs just kind of off on their own. And right now I particularly find myself coming back to this track a lot that I'm going to play for you right now. And I don't know, maybe it's just because of the name of the track. It's kind of funny to me. But it's called Let the Virgin Drive. And I don't know, I think it's a fun track. I think it's maybe one of the more digestible tracks off of this album, but regardless, I think, you know, it's still a pretty good match for the Through the Static vibe, because really, what isn't, you know? I like to try and play a little bit of everything on here, so we're gonna play a little bit of Spirit of the Beehive now. Once again, you are tuned in to 102.7 CKMS Radio Waterloo. And you are currently listening to Through the Static, here from 9 p.m. to 10 p.m., taking you through the little chasm between the late evening and the nighttime. So once again, this is Let the Virgin Drive by Spirit of the Beehive.

That eccentric little track there was Let the Virgin Drive by Spirit of the Beehive. And yeah, like I said, I feel like that album, and I mean that track too, there's a lot to digest there, but I like that track. There's some really catchy parts to it, and like I said, I find myself returning to that one a fair bit. Once again, that's off of their latest album, You Won't Get What You Want. I think part of it too is I just like the album cover. I don't know, I just like it when albums have, like, kind of creative colors. Covers, not colors. When albums have creative covers, it just makes it fun, and it's like, you know, when you're listening to it on your phone, you have this fun little image popping up. I shouldn't say fun, because it's, like, a little bit violent, the album cover for this album. But it's fun. It's like a painting, and I feel like you don't see a lot of stuff like that in album covers as much anymore. So it's cool. I like it. Moving into kind of like the last little quarter of the show here, I'm going to play a double shot from a artist or a group called Land of Talk. I think this is the first Canadian artist I'm playing here tonight, which is a little unusual for me. Like, I feel like I usually try and incorporate a fair bit of Canadian stuff, but regardless, I'm going to play you a double shot from this artist called Land of Talk. It is a alternative kind of singer-songwritery rock band, mainly founded by lead singer and guitarist Elizabeth Powell from Montreal. And I'm going to play you two tracks from her. I'm going to play a more recent discovery of mine, and by recent I mean like in the last year, so I guess not that recent, but yeah, I'm going to play you a track called Summer Lakes, which I guess on the theme of fun album covers that are kind of like drawings or paintings, this would also fall under that. And then I'm going to play you their track Footnotes, which was a big one for me a couple years ago back in first year. I was really into this track. I really liked it. It's got a fun vibe to it, and like hearing it kind of late at night or in the middle of the night, it had a very like nice feel to it. It just has a very like late night vibe. So I'm going to send you into the night, or the beginning of the nighttime, with these two tracks from Land of Talk. And no, I'm not quite done yet. I will be back. These songs aren't that long. But yeah, I'll be back in a few minutes. This is Summer Lakes and Footnotes by Land of Talk, here on Through the Static.

You just heard a double shot from Canadian artist Land of Talk. I don't know why I messed up the words there a little bit. That track you just heard was Footnotes, and before that you heard Summer Lakes. And I was just checking, and it's kind of funny that I said Summer Lakes was a more recent discovery of mine, because that's a much older song than the one I just played there. Summer Lakes, the album, came out in 2008, and Footnotes, that last track that you just heard, was from 2020. And I think I just heard it because it was, like, newer at the time that I was listening to it a lot, whereas I didn't get into some of her other stuff until a little bit later. But regardless, two great tracks there from Land of Talk. And as we enter the end of the show here, once again, thank you all for listening. I've seen some of you in the chat. I promise I'm not ignoring you. I do appreciate you being active in there and listening and enjoying the show. I appreciate everyone that tunes in. Again, wherever, whenever you are, whether, you know, you're listening live right now, which, you know, if you're listening to a playback, it's not going to be live right now, but you know what I mean. If the calendar currently says September 25th, 2024, you are listening live right now. So I appreciate you listening, but if you're listening to, you know, the recording, if you're listening to the replay of this show, you know, if you're listening just streaming from your phone or your laptop, or you're listening on the radio in Waterloo or elsewhere, again, wherever or whenever you're listening from, thank you for listening. I love doing this show, and I love playing my little tracks that I'm enjoying at the moment, and I'm glad that some other people enjoy them too. And before I get into the last track here, I just wanted to quickly say too, thank you again to Jenny Strange for having me on CKMS Community Connections just about 2 weeks ago on Friday. Not last Friday, but like Friday, just under 2 weeks ago. I was there talking about my recent album, Prairie Stairs, and I got to play a couple tracks, and just got to talk about the album and myself a little bit, and had a good conversation with Jenny. So again, thank you to her for having me, and yeah, check it out. It just got posted on the CKMS website today. So if you're interested in listening to kind of that side of me, then yeah, check out the recording online there. And of course, the recording of this episode of Through the Static will be also on the CKMS website very shortly. So you just can't get enough of me. So I've got one last track here to finish off the show here tonight and to really just take you into the nighttime. And it's going to be a little bit of a different vibe, a bit of a quieter, slower vibe. This is a track from Bonnie Light Horseman, who I played on the show a while ago, but I think it's been quite a while now at this point. But I described them before as kind of a indie folk supergroup of sorts, made up of Anais Mitchell, Eric D. Johnson, and Josh Kaufman, who are all extremely talented and successful musicians and singers and songwriters on their own, and I think in this group together they just do a really great job, and I really like what they put out. And they released also a newer album with a painting on the album cover, which I swear I didn't plan that, it just worked out well, I guess. But they also released an album here recently, so I'm going to play you a track off of this to close out the evening. This is When I Was Younger by Bonnie Light Horseman. You've been listening to Through the Static, and I will see you next week. Good night, everyone.

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0: Well, welcome back to Requiem for Rock with your host and humble narrator, Mr. Smart. I hope that last show's look at politics as muse made a ponder or two for you, or that you just like the selection of songs across that political spectrum. Requiem often looks at the places and eras of rock, how certain places and times had profound influence on the genre itself. Well, tonight we do that once more. So all aboard the Requiem for Rock magic carpet ride, and a particularly groovy but bumpy ride it will be tonight, dearest of listeners. We go due southwest and 50 years back to Laurel Canyon in La La Land, L.A., to streets named Wonderland Avenue and Lookout Mountain, where we explore the seminal influence of the Laurel Canyon scene in the mid-60s and early 70s, where and when the conflicting mojos, a musical yin and yang, good versus evil, peace and love versus murder and war, all boomed and echoed in that long-ago time in the canyon. We will look at this canyon in the context of it being the birthplace of the flower child and hippie movements, while in paradox, having a very heavy and nasty vibe of murder and death and a decidedly unhippie origin. Ah, history has its great paradoxes, dear listeners. And Laurel Canyon has very interesting paradoxes indeed. Your preconceptions of an era may be burst tonight. I invite you, if tuning in on your screens, to Google Map Laurel Canyon and to observe the unique geography and the strange human architecture there. An area within the Hollywood Hills, deep in the polyglot collection of towns and cities that make up Los Angeles. But it still has coyotes, rattlesnakes, cougars, and assorted four-legged wildlife. And there is the first paradox, urban yet wild. The original Native American bands lived there in the canyons for hundreds of years. Then the Spanish came and enslaved them. In 1850, the USA took over California, and at the end of the American Civil War in 1865, unemployed soldiers were sent there and paid a bounty for each scalp taken of the remaining bands of Native Americans in the canyon to clear the area for real estate development for presidential cronies. So civilization got off to a bad start in Laurel Canyon. Perhaps that karma, to be spoken of among the love beads and lava lamps to come, beginning in 1965, started off real creepy crawl bad 100 years earlier in the canyon. So soon I will get to the rock music, patient listeners. But I must start with the basic premise of tonight. To discuss the notion that the birthplace of the peace and love movement, Laurel Canyon, in fact, was the location of an insidious and devious plot by the very forces that seemed to be the enemy of those hippies, the military-industrial complex. Yes, it was a cunning plan.
1: Let's see what's in the kitty, shall we? The biscuit barrel. Let's see what's in the kitty, shall we? Ninepence. Oh, God, what are we going to do?
2: Don't worry, Mr. B. I have a cunning plan to solve the problem.
1: Yes, Mordick, let us not forget that you tried to solve the problem of your mother's low ceiling by cutting off her head.
0: The cunning plan was basically this. Discredit the early peace activists and anti-war thinkers who were not hippie love children wasted on acid and other dangerous drugs. But they were university intellectuals, professors, thinkers, and actually very straight-laced people. So to discredit and paint the notion of anti-military as being solely perpetrated by dirty, druggy, godless, diseased hippies, and not by sober and serious thinkers and intellectuals. So then, At the time of the escalation of American involvement in Vietnam, to Laurel Canyon they lured the itinerant musicians of America. There, to this urban but isolated place of high canyon wall, cactus, mudslides, and rattlesnakes, both human and reptile, as we shall see. And atop the canyon, overshadowing physically and spiritually all that was to come directly below, at the crest of Lookout Mountain Drive, or Avenue, stood the Black Ops movie studio, where the United States military made its propaganda and faked films with the aid of Hollywood experts. And what was that Pied Piper flute that brought them in 1965? Large established record labels dangling national record contracts. And there, in an enclave isolated by the canyon walls and windy hidden roads, among and inside the strange cottages and houses and leftover mansions from past glory days of silent film stars, the band settled into all-night jam sessions and created that hippie sound. Ah, but here is the kick, dear listeners. Those countercultural musicians were, almost to a person, the sons and daughters of the military-industrial complex, whose parents worked in chemical warfare design, weapons manufacturing, military intelligence, CIA, and all the assorted establishment components of that which the hippies purportedly opposed vehemently. So the first band among those jamming musicians to get a juicy contract from the record companies, who were in cahoots with the establishment, was the Byrds. So here now, the first Laurel Canyon band and the first hippie song, released on the summer solstice of 1965, June 1965. The founding member of this band, the Byrds, was the first to score that lucrative contract. Remember, these were national contracts, not local labels, but actually nationwide contracts with record companies. And the first to score that was the Byrds and David Crosby, who was the son of a military intelligence officer and came from a ruling class aristocrat blue blood family that had been and was decidedly establishment. So here's the first hippie song from 1965 summer solstice.

The list of acts to come after the birds, essentially between 1965 and 1972, is very long. We can't hear them all, dear listeners, but they are a who's who of folk and hippie rock royalty. Some names: Joni Mitchell, The Doors, Frank Zappa, Jackson Browne, Mamas and Papas, early Eagles personnel, Linda Ronstadt, Charlie Manson, Brian Wilson, Neil Young, Crosby, Stills and Nash, members of the Monkees, and many, many more, all came out of Laurel Canyon. 25-year-old Frank Zappa somehow found a way to rent a log cabin at the corner of Laurel Canyon Boulevard and Wonderland Ave, the metaphysical and geographical center of the canyon. Now, this log cabin was in fact a large mansion with 5 levels and 12-foot ceilings. And this was ground zero, the epicenter of the hippie movement. But Frank Zappa himself grew up on a chemical warfare base of the U.S. military. His manager was a CIA hitman and arms supplier. So how did Frank pay the $700 rent per month, which was a significant sum in 1966? How did he pay the rent for this mansion at age 25, being an unemployed musician? It's a question. So the log cabin became a place of all-night jams and a passing port for all musicians coming to L.A. The log cabin was equipped with all the latest amplifiers and musical equipment donated by said national record companies. There was always drugs, lots of them, even if people had no money. And the old freak statement of dope will get you through times of no money better than money gets you through times of no dope. Frank Zappa himself, though, was a right-wing thinker who actually hated the hippie movement that he himself had a huge part in creating. Later, before his death at age 52, from a weird cancer contracted at the chemical warfare plant, he acknowledged being a part of a whole scam to recruit musicians, give them and their followers lots of drugs, though Frank himself never touched them, to encourage debauchery and thus achieve the main goal, to discredit and negatively label anti-war thinkers. So the hippies were in actual fact stooges of the military-industrial warmongers. So it's no surprise that following the Byrds' success in 1965, that in January of 1966, Zappa himself got a juicy record contract and released Freak Out, the first hippie album. So here's a cut off that album. It's called Wowie Zowie by Frank Zappa, who incidentally named his daughter Wowie Zowie later on.

Yeah. Yeah, interesting, the Frankie Valli doo-wop ending to that. And the phony toke-taking to make it sound like, you know, drugs are for people, and for hippie people. And that was the first ever hippie album called Freak Out by Frank Zappa with the cut Wowie Zowie. Now, Frank's wife, Gail, actually worked in military intelligence while they were married. She and Frank grew up in a military environment. In military kindergarten, Gail hit a little boy called Jim Morrison over the head with a hammer. More on Jim after this song. So here's Jim Morrison and the Doors' first release, as where they came out of Laurel Canyon, from November 1966, after yet another one of those nice record contracts. It's their first release.

Oh, yeah, she gets high and break on through to the other side. The Doors sang often with druggy countercultural themes. But, dear listeners, let me take you back a couple of years on the magic carpet ride into 1964, a couple of years before, and across the Pacific near Vietnam in what was known as the Gulf of Tonkin. And here, dear listeners, Jim Morrison's dad commanded the American naval fleet that was anchored there. The Tonkin incident was when the American government claimed that Jim's dad's ship had been attacked by Vietnamese gunboats, setting the American public to shake their fists at the gooks across the sea and cheer for escalation of American aggression and military spending to exact vengeance over there on the other side of the world. Does that sound familiar to you, dear listeners? Except there had been no attack on Admiral Morrison's ship. It was all a lie. Like Saddam's weapons of mass destruction. A spooky false flag. Jim Morrison's antics of indecent exposure and his early and strange death in 1970 joining the 27 Club. All typical spook CIA American stuff. The counterculture must be created before being discredited. Lyrically, the hippie songs were apolitical. They were not anti-war. They were a few, but for the most part, they were typically about flowers and peace and love and about, you know, the typical losing and gaining girls and boys. But they were not anti-war songs. And it's worth noting that none of the successful and famous hippie musicians from Laurel Canyon ever got busted for drugs or ever were drafted to go to Vietnam. So while thousands of their contemporary age countrymen were getting addicted to heroin or blown up by landmines over there in Vietnam, or were languishing in state prison for 2 years for one joint of weed, the hippies of the canyon kept right on recording, holding their orgies, doing drugs, and driving Bentleys with Flower Power stickers on them. John Phillips was the founding member of the Mamas and the Papas. He was the organizer of the Monterey Pop Festival, where the fashions and ways of the hippies were introduced to the world in the summer of love. He was seen as the godfather of that newly rising hippie movement. The son of a Marine captain, John Phillips was educated in military prep schools and at the Annapolis Naval Academy. His first father-in-law, a CIA intelligence spook, John went right from the military school to Cuba pre-Castro, and then to the canyon. Many of John Phillips' songs were Pied Piper in nature, convincing youth, often underage youth, to come to California dreaming and wear flowers in their hair, to drop out and tune out. But was this genuine, or an attempt to recruit and subvert? To have hordes of kids turning into anti-war hippies, to frighten parents and keep them supporting the war? So here is an example of an early Mamas and Papas song, a song that discusses young girls coming to the canyon. It's called 1230 and Young Girls Are Coming to the Canyon by the Mamas and the Papas, one of their first releases.

Yeah, the mamas and the papas. 12:30, young girls are coming to the canyon. David Crosby's bandmate in Crosby, Stills, and Nash, Stephen Stills, was yet another son of the military. Educated in American military schools all over Central and South America, where Uncle Sam was kindly imposing their puppets of Wall Street and Dole fruits onto the good people there. Stephen Stills had actually been in Vietnam as a volunteer. The only Laurel Canyon musician to make that long trip far out east, but again, voluntarily. Crosby, Stills, and Nash lived together in a cottage house in the canyon. So here is the song inspired by that house in the canyon, Our House, but it was actually written in Joni Mitchell's living room. Here's Crosby, Stills, and Nash with Our House.

and that vase would have been bought at the Laurel Canyon Country Store, which I'll talk about later. 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The band called Love, though not commercially successful, were extremely influential on the Laurel Canyon scene and to rock music in general. They lived communally together in a funky Laurel Canyon house that they named The Castle, with the usual drug-fueled all-night jam sessions. They were one of the first racially mixed rock bands. Their 1967 album, Forever Changes, is cited by Led Zeppelin's Robert Plant as his favorite and most influential album ever. They are credited with being proto-punk and influencing metal rock and indie bands to come. So here is the band called Love with the best-selling single they ever had. It's called Seven and Seven Is.

Oh, yeah, that was Love. You know, and you can see how that's proto-punk and proto-metal and some blues in there. Kind of a cool song. Corey Wells, songwriter and vocalist of the hugely successful Three Dog Night. They had 21 Billboard Top 20 hits. Well, they formed that band in Laurel Canyon. And Corey Wells was fresh off a stint in the American Air Force when he did that. So here's an old Laurel Canyon Three Dog Night favorite. It's a really fun song to jam if you can recall the words.

Mike Nesmith, the wool-hatted monkey, worth $25 million as the son of the lady who invented typewriter whiteout. Mike Nesmith came to the canyon after a stint in the American Air Force. So here's a song he wrote, which was recorded by another canyon band, the Stone Ponies, fronted by canyon denizen Linda Ronstadt.

Linda Ronstadt, one of the great songbirds of rock. And the song written by Michael Nesmith of the Monkees. Speaking of the Monkees, Peter Tork and Mickey Dolenz also made their homes in the canyon. And Peter Tork's house was infamous for its drug-fueled orgies and all-night or days-on jam sessions. And Peter Tork was actually quite a good musician. Here he is on piano for the Monkees' last ever number one hit. And yeah, I play Monkees here because they were an underrated rock band for sure.

Yeah, no, that was the Monkees with Peter Tork on piano, who we lost this year. One of a kind, Peter Tork. On a rare L.A. clear day, atop Lookout Mountain Drive, highest point in the canyon, where that creepy military movie studio once stood, where you can look west from there to the mansion on another Hollywood hill, atop Celio Drive, and you can see it from Lookout Mountain in Laurel Canyon. And this is on Celio Drive is the place where the Sharon Tate murders occurred. But back in the canyon in 1969, a diminutive, dirty, and dangerous little man was impressing all the drug-addled counterculture people at the all-night jam orgies. He supplied the young girls, so they listened to his tunes. Neil Young called him a genius. Brian Wilson called him a friend. Yeah, old Charlie Manson and his bad mojo was perfect for the canyon and perfect for the image that the establishment wanted to portray of counterculture freaks. But perhaps old Charlie was just a little too wacko even for those establishment record companies. They spurned him, so people died. His music oddly sounding like 50s crooner, lunatic lounge lizard. Here's a short cut of Charles Manson. And I'll tell you one, Charlie was a lot of things, but he wasn't lazy. He wrote about 100 songs, and he certainly worked it at his craft, but he didn't get anywhere, and unfortunately, you know where that went. So here's Charles Manson with Invisible Tears.

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1: What did you do to my son?
2: Yeah, that was old Charlie Manson with Invisible Tears. Graham Parsons of the Flying Burrito Brothers was another military kid and heir to a family fortune. They owned one-third of all citrus groves in Florida. He was initially with the Birds before forming the Flying Burrito Brothers in the canyon. And I'm kind of thinking I'm going to be out of time if I try to play that song. But check it out sometime. It's called one of the great songs early that was recorded when they were staying in the canyon is a song called To Love Somebody. If I got time, I'll come back to it. Now, the Laurel Canyon Country Store was a place of pilgrimage and a place to buy granola and booze and smokes for the Laurel Canyon hippies. There was a patio for musical jams, where all the aforementioned musicians would gather for coffee in the mornings and impromptu jams at night. Countless musical and Hollywood acting hopefuls have worked there. It was where Jennifer Aniston worked just before getting the Friends gig. And you can still visit the Canyon Store, a relic of the past, with multicolor tie-dye bubble-written signage. Zappa's log cabin burned mysteriously on Halloween 1970. A lot of the houses that were our house to the establishment-funded hippie musicians are now vacant lots or have been rebuilt in that strange Laurel Canyon architecture. As those successful musicians of the 1960s moved to Malibu or Manhattan penthouses, and the unsuccessful ones to flop houses or coffins in the early 1970s, the heyday and era of the Laurel Canyon music scene was over. Only the heavy drug dealers stayed ensconced in the funky mansions and cottages there. But the bad mojo that began with slavery and scalpings 100 years before remained. In 1981, Laurel Canyon and Wonderland Avenue was the scene of the Four on the Floor murders, the only mass murder in L.A. to match the Tate killings, perpetrated by that Laurel Canyon musician and psychopath Charlie Manson. The Four on the Floor murders involved porn star John Holmes, who died before he could be prosecuted. Catch the flick about it. It's called Wonderland, if you can. It's a really good movie, really interesting movie, and it speaks to that time, the canyon, and around 1981 era. Here's a little trailer from that movie.
3: Hi, everybody. I'm John Holmes.
4: Who's John Holmes?
5: Holmes is one of the biggest stars in the X-rated film industry.
3: Look who just walked in. Yeah, who do you love? Rock and roll.
6: It's the best party I've ever been to.
7: In the summer of 1981, the Hollywood Hills was the place to be.
3: Life is just too good.
7: The party couldn't get any hotter.
3: L.A. in the summer, anything can happen.
7: The nights couldn't get any longer.
8: The money or the guns in 2 days.
7: And he couldn't get any bigger.
3: You want to see it?
9: Yeah.
3: Sure, John.
9: You're Miss Girl.
10: What happened, John?
3: I had to share the end of the truth.
11: The Southland is in shock today over a series of brutal killings that occurred here on Wonderland Avenue early today.
12: Beginning to think that I'm wasting time.
3: I know about the robbery that you and all those dead people up on Wonderland pulled on Eddie Nash. Things I do.
10: You are in grave danger.
12: And I'm feeling the strain.
10: You gotta get away from him.
12: Ain't it a shame? Oh, give me the beat, boys, and free
13: John was the only one.

0: away.
1: Don't believe a word he says.
2: Where do you want to go?
3: Anywhere. Everywhere!
4: Did you go back to Wonderland?
5: You're gonna do to those guys on Wonderland what you did to me.
1: Eddie Nash has got a gun to your knee. He says he's gonna kill your wife. What would you do?
6: Val Kilmer, Kate Bosworth, Josh Lucas, Dylan McDermott, Lisa Kudrow.
1: But I'm gonna tell you a story. A story called Wonderland.
7: Yeah, that's a clip from the movie Wonderland, a true story. Check it out if you can. Yeah, I'm going to play you a little bit of the Flying Burrito Brothers, To Love Somebody. We got a little bit of time here at Requiem for Rock, so here we go. Burrito Brothers, Graham Parsons, To Love Somebody.

Yeah, great song by Graham Parsons and the Flying Burrito Brothers. So, I hope that you've enjoyed tonight's look at that time and place. As always, so much more could be said, but time grows too short once again, dear listeners. I encourage you to do some reading of your own about Laurel Canyon. Yes, Laurel Canyon, that musical microcosm, a funky, far-out place that had profound, enormous influence on the genre of rock. A place of good vibe, a place of evil vibe. A historical, geographical, metaphysical paradox, where the origin of the counterculture anti-establishment was in part created and almost fully funded by that very establishment itself. Where a black ops movie studio once cast a sinister shadow from its perch atop the Lookout Mountain, projecting its spook methodology to the hippies below. Even today, many dark shadows still loom under the shade of those looming canyon walls. And like any good hippie, Requiem for Rock and your humble narrator, Mr. Smart, flashes you a peace sign for the week to come and for always. Good night and thanks for listening.

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10: 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My name is Stuart Brown. I am very happy to welcome once again Rick Pender, the author of the Stephen Sondheim Encyclopedia. And we have been going through every single Stephen Sondheim concoction that you can think of. In fact, we're not even talking about a Broadway show today. We're going to talk about his one foray into a TV musical entitled Evening Primrose. So if you are not familiar, sit back and relax and enjoy the scholarly information that Rick will present to us. Welcome once again to the program, Rick.
11: It's great to be here, Stuart. Thank you.
10: Rick, how about if you start off by describing what Evening Primrose was?
11: It was a made-for-TV musical, as you said. The central character is a fellow by the name of Charles Snell, who is an unhappy, idealistic poet. He decides to escape from the harsh, hostile everyday world and finds himself in a department store where he believes that he can lead a relaxing nocturnal existence and write in solitude. He's a bit of a dreamer. It offers most of the necessities of everyday life, of course. It is a department store. But then he discovers that it also has a rather rigidly structured community of people who've done the same thing. They've kind of run away from life. They spend the days in the store posing as mannequins, and then at night they come out and have their social existence. He meets a young woman named Ella Harkins, who is an innocent child, was left behind inadvertently by her distracted mother, and she's now a young woman. Ella yearns to escape, and Charles decides to help her. But their plans are thwarted. The show is called Evening Primrose because it's a flower that only blooms at night. So a little bit of poetry right there, I suppose. So they did this for an ABC TV series that was actually largely ignored during its time. It was called Stage 67. It was an umbrella series that included dramas, variety shows, documentaries, and a couple of short original musicals. There was one by Bach and Harnack, which was an adaptation of Oscar Wilde's The Canterville Ghost. It had a book by Bert Shevelove, who Sondheim had worked with a few years earlier on Funny Thing Happened on the Way to the Forum. There were a couple of others, one by Burt Bacharach and Hal David called On the Flip Side, one by Julie Stein with Comden and Green called Getting and Married. So they weren't the only musical in this, but the series, as I said, was largely ignored. The idea of doing this appealed to Sondheim because he had been thinking for a while about doing something that he called a horror musical or a suspense musical, which I think eventually became Sweeney Todd or took form in that way. But this was long before Sweeney Todd, a good decade and a half previously. Evening Primrose was his first shot at getting any kind of national exposure, so it was appealing. But it really didn't create much of a splash. Its 52-minute broadcast came in the distant third on ABC on November 16th that year in 1966. It was behind The Danny Kaye Show, which was on CBS, and I Spy on NBC. Those were both, I suppose, popular shows at the time. A New York Times writer dismissed Evening Primrose, suggesting that the show, as he wrote, tripped over its own inordinate complexity. And he also said that sometimes songs had, quote, a hint of melodic sweetness, but the score, as a whole, proved richer in promise than in realization. The songs were simply too much alike. But others who paid attention made positive remarks about about Sondheim's music. A Boston writer said that it carried with it the same class that Sondheim has brought to the stage. Now, remember, this was 1966. So Sondheim wasn't all that well known, so I'm not sure how well informed any of these writers were about who they were writing about.
10: The whole premise seems very Twilight Zone-ish.
11: Yes, very much so.
10: Speaking of the book for the show, because Sondheim wrote just the songs, but the book is by James Goldman, who would be his future collaborator. Is this where they first met, and why did the two of them decide to come up with this type of show?
11: Well, it's an interesting story, actually. They were acquainted when this came along, and Sondheim had a bit of TV familiarity in the early 50s. He had spent some time in Hollywood writing episodes for a TV comedy series called Topper, so he knew a bit about working for TV, but this was a very different kind of thing, and he had a very pragmatic reason for pursuing this. In 1966, he and Goldman were working together already, collaborating on a musical called The Girls Upstairs, which later evolved into Follies. So they were already at work on that. It evolved significantly. But when Marie Goldman's wife became pregnant with their second child, they needed but really couldn't afford a larger apartment. Goldman had heard that ABC TV was seeking scripts for this series, so he talked to Sondheim about it. Sondheim actually knew a fellow named Hubble Robinson, who was the series' executive producer. So they got the assignment. Sondheim confessed later, didn't pay that well, but it was enough to get the Goldmans into a new apartment. And as I mentioned, it was some national exposure that Sondheim hadn't previously achieved.
10: I'm going to assume that they had a very good working relationship. So years later, when they got together for Follies, they were just picking up where they left off.
11: I think so. In fact, they continued to work on The Girls Upstairs, and they had approached Hal Prince about producing it, and he was, at a similar time, the company was also on the horizon, and he said he really wanted to do that one, and then he would come back to Follies, which really did just come a year after Company. So I think they were working fairly steadily on The Girls Upstairs, and some of the songs from that did end up in Follies.
10: Evening Primrose was less than an hour. How many songs can you squeeze into an hour?
11: Well, he wrote four. One called If You Can Find Me, I'm Here, that Charles sings. One that Ella sings called I Remember. An interior dialogue between the two of them called When. And then a song called Take Me to the World, which is a duet. They are some nice songs, in fact. Ella's song, I Remember, is really a rather ineffable piece. In fact, it's one that Sondheim wrote overnight. They didn't have a whole lot of time to pull this together, but it's full of comparisons to items that Ella knows from her rather limited life inside the department store. And she compares her life and things to bed sheets and frozen food and ink and things like that. So it's that makes use of the material there. The lyrics for Take Me to the World were developed very directly from Goldman's book, expressing both of their yearning for a better place to live. That was a technique that Sondheim certainly used in later shows, where he pulled up a passage that a book writer had done and found a way to musicalize it.
10: I will say you can go to YouTube. I know I've watched a couple of songs. Are all the musical segments available if you go to YouTube?
11: Oh, all are, but those two that I just mentioned, the I Remember and Take Me to the World, are certainly there. They are songs that have turned up in cabarets and reviews and that sort of thing. So they can certainly be found there.
10: Take Me to the World is a beautiful song. Really enjoy that song. How would you describe the score? I know it's only four songs.
11: Well, the songs all demonstrate Sondheim's skill as a composer and a lyricist. So they were really well suited to Charles and Ella, which is, you know, what we've seen as we've talked about other shows. He really found ways to settle the songs on characters in a very appropriate way. Overall, I would say the score had this sort of wistful romanticism. It's an interesting focus on these two yearning characters who really would not have been out of place in one of Sondheim's subsequent shows. I mean, you can see how he was perhaps attracted to these characters. He did some interesting things sonically, and I should add here that he wrote underscoring for this. So in addition to the songs, there are six or seven pieces of underscoring that were used there. For instance, there is one where Charles is just beginning to hide and he's nervous about it. And the underscoring is a two-note drum beat that feels very much like we're hearing his heartbeat, and the rhythm of it increases and that sort of thing. As I said, the score includes a lot of incidental and background music, and it might be considered a bit of a harbinger for some of the work that he did later. In 1974, he did some underscoring for Alan Rene's movie Stavisky, and then certainly Sweeney Todd is full of sort of background scoring.
10: Was his involvement just with the score?
11: No, he and Goldman really collaborated closely on this. Sondheim liked Goldman's idea to use a story by John Collier, a writer that they both admired, whose stories appeared frequently in The New Yorker back in the 50s and 60s. And Sondheim said Collier was a master of the elegant macabre in the tradition of Saki, another short story writer. And he said, we homed in on Evening Primrose, which he calls a bizarre and romantic piece. Both of these fellas, both Sondheim and Goldman, had a predilection toward mystery and fantasy and the macabre. So their collaboration became a tale that lands somewhere between a hallucination and a nightmare. And as you said, it could well have been an episode on the Twilight Zone.
10: Actually, the more I think of it, I think there was one. I think the only difference is they were always mannequins and they would come to life, as opposed to this, where these are people that were, I guess, sucked into a Twilight Zone universe, but they were real flesh and blood until they populated the department store.
11: Yeah, I've done a lot of rewatching of Twilight Zone, too. And I certainly sounds that way. I mean, there is also, you know, there's an Alfred Hitchcock stuff, too. There was one about a ventriloquist and a dummy, and it was actually the dummy was the ventriloquist. You know, so that was the kind of thing that these two guys resonated with.
10: Can you talk about some of the notable cast members?
11: Sure. Playing Charles was Sondheim's close personal friend, Anthony Perkins, who's a name that I think we still remember. He was 34 when they did this. He had a sort of a naive, boyish charm that suited the poet. But he had, in 1960, so about 6 years earlier than this, he played creepy Norman Bates in Hitchcock's Psycho, a very different sort of character. And he received an Academy Award nomination for that. So he actually brought some star power to this production. He didn't have a lot of fond memories of it, however. He later talked about that, the whole series that ABC produced, and he's called it one of the worst series ever filmed. I think our project suffered somewhat from being part of it. He was not a particular fan of that, apparently. The Ella was played by Charmian Carr, who played 19-year-old Ella. Before Evening Primrose, she played Liesl in the movie of The Sound of Music with Julie Andrews. She was perfect for this role of a sweet young woman. She did not do much beyond this, though. Sondheim said, in fact, that she did a little bit further and then settled down and had a family and lived a sensible life. So there were a couple of other interesting actors, one in particular, a woman named Dorothy Stickney, who was 70 years old. She played this character called Mrs. Monday, who was the overbearing conservative leader of this nighttime community. The show was shot in black and white, and again, it had this sort of Twilight Zone-ish quality to it, I think. And she was sort of the nemesis. When the two of them try to escape, she kind of calls out the cops on them. There are these characters who are called like the Dark Guards, who track down people who are trying to get out of the community. So that was Dorothy Stickney, who was the force behind that.
10: Was this filmed at the ABC studios, or did they go on location to an actual department store?
11: Another sort of interesting story about this. Some of it was filmed in a studio, but Perkins felt, in fact, that the production came off as being a little bit stiff because they insisted on doing it on tape instead of film. It was directed by a fellow named Paul Bogart, who was a 5-time Emmy winner, who had a reputation of capturing the heart of literary classics in a positive way working with actors. But they had a number of challenges when they decided to do this. It had been scheduled to air in February of 1967, but they had to delay another program in the series, which was a documentary about Bob Dylan. And so they pushed Evening Primrose's air date to several months earlier, earlier into November. The plan had been to film at Macy's flagship store on 34th Street there in Manhattan one day in late September 1966. So not all that long before the air date of this. But Macy's pulled the plug when it became evident that TV production was going to mean the influx of a lot of people. They needed to bring in 25 or so people with the production crew, a couple of producers, a director, the two writers, a couple of newspaper reporters wanted to be there, and several of Sondheim and Goldman's friends wanted to come by and just see what was going on. Macy said that was too much. Now, that might have been an excuse. It also appeared that they were nervous about the fact that the show seemed to represent a store that didn't have very good security. And they didn't want people to come away thinking, oh, well, that Macy's, they really don't have their act together. So they quickly found another location. It was not too far away. It was the Stern Brothers department store. It was just a few blocks away at 42nd Street and 6th Avenue. This resulted, however, in an even more compressed production schedule that began on a Sunday morning and lasted for about 18 hours. There really was minimal time to rehearse, Perkins said. We had only one take for each scene. There were no redos. So it was very, very much like live television.
10: I find it interesting that Anthony Perkins was in the show after Psycho. He was also in the musical Green Willow by Frank Lesser, but it didn't seem he could ever shake off that Psycho persona, that even a show like this, sort of mild-mannered gentleman strolling through a department store at night, singing some lovely tunes, but he just could never shake that Norman Bates character.
11: It was an iconic character. I mean, we still remember it today. And, you know, so I guess that he sort of got stuck in it. You know, I'm sure that part of his being involved in this was that he and Sondheim were close personal friends. They did some of these, you know, game parties that they ran all over the city, you know, on scavenger hunts and things like that. So they enjoyed working together. And that, you know, was certainly part of why he got into this. But he was at the time apparently trying to expand his horizons to do some musical performance and that sort of thing. But his career really pretty much stayed in the world of film.
10: I mentioned before you can view some of the songs. Can you watch the entire production either online or a DVD?
11: Well, you can. For years, there was a bootleg distribution, a low-quality kinescope of it. But in 2010, a much higher quality version of it was released on DVD. And it offered, in addition to the full-length piece with some commercials in it, also a couple of bonus features. There is a 33-minute interview with the director, Peter Bogart. There's a half-hour interview with Charmian Carr. And there is a 21-minute selection of silent color test footage of Perkins inside and outside of the Macy's store. This was done before they had to change to the other store. So you can get a bit more sense of, you know, what were some of the ideas that they had to do that. So that is available. It's an interesting to watch and a good enough quality that, you know, you're not thinking, boy, this is terrible. It's a pretty good representation of the whole thing. They also, the orchestral accompaniment, they were literally singing along with it. It wasn't like the, you know, the music got spotted into it later or anything. Again, the press of time. And a lot of this had, Sondheim ultimately felt that it wasn't, you know, the best production. He said, well, they hit a lot of wrong notes and we couldn't really go back and fix those kinds of things. There is also not really what you'd call a cast recording, but there was a concert in 2000 at the Library of Congress to mark Sondheim's 70th birthday, and Nonesuch recorded this. Now, most of the material is a concert staging of the Frogs, but they tacked onto this the four songs from Evening Primrose. Neil Patrick Harris is singing the Charles role, and an actress named Teresa McCarthy is playing Ella. So there is that. And then the Kritzerland label, which does a lot of kind of archival recording in limited editions, did issue in 2008, they issued a limited edition recording of the full soundtrack of the whole show. So it would be another way, but they only did 2,000 or 3,000 copies of it, and it sold out. So it's not something that's generally available unless you find somebody who has a copy of it.
10: Did Sondheim learn anything from this experience? It sounds a lot like our discussion of the Frogs, that he wasn't pleased, but he did learn something from that experience. So what about this TV experience?
11: Well, you know, I think it bridges the gap between his early works like West Side Story and Gypsy and Forum and Anyone Can Whistle and his more sophisticated, experimental, character-driven work in the 70s. So, you know, you might see that he was sort of evolving in that direction with characters with more psychological depth. His longtime fascination with movies and their scores was certainly in play during this project. As I said, he subsequently wrote the score for the 1974 movie Stavisky, and then 1979 was sort of his horror musical. So, you know, it did show that he could do a lot of that kind of underscoring sorts of things. So he surely learned some things from that. He, of course, was a big movie fan, and the scores of movies played a big part in his inspiration for things like Sweeney Todd. And I imagine that part of that also must have played a small hand in his work on this particular show.
10: You mentioned that he was not that pleased. Would that be his overall assessment of this production?
11: I think so. He lamented the short production that I've described. He said the problem we had was so little money and so little time to shoot that the show doesn't have the atmosphere that it should have. We didn't even have a lot of recording time, and he said that, which is why you hear a lot of wrong notes in music all the time. I think that means that he heard a lot of wrong notes. I'm not sure the rest of us would, but I think that those were things that certainly didn't please him. I don't think he regretted the experience, and as he said, the Goldmans got a new apartment out of it. So, you know, it wasn't a bad thing, and it was a different kind of experience for him, but I think he wished it could have been better.
10: And this was his first and last foray into TV musicals, correct?
11: Yes. I think that he really decided after this that sticking to the medium that he knew best, the musical theater, was really what he wanted to do. So he never really tried anything like this at all again.
10: Final question, looking at where you would put these four songs or maybe just your overall final assessment since the score is just so meager.
11: I think it's an intriguing glimpse at his early work and what he was capable of doing, you know, even before he got into the 70s, when he was, his output was so remarkable. It shows his interest in the macabre, which, you know, we begin to see, and, you know, certainly it comes into full bloom in Sweeney Todd. But I would say mostly I view this one as a novelty. It's kind of fun to see the early Sondheim doing this, and especially when you know a little bit more about, you know, what motivated him and Goldman to do it. You know, it was like an interesting experiment, and that's about where I would leave it. He did write a couple of songs that are certainly worth listening to again.
10: It's almost like the uncovering of early Beatles recordings or other supergroups when they were just first starting off or experimenting in the studio, and then years or decades later, those things are unearthed, and maybe the value is you can see their creative process and how it had developed over the years.
11: Yes, absolutely. I think it's always interesting to get a little window into an artist's past and see, you know, something that he did, even if it wasn't something that he pursued over the long haul. But there are still things to be learned from seeing this.
10: Rick, thank you again for talking to us about Evening Primrose, because I think unless you are a maybe diehard Stephen Sondheim aficionado, you might not know about this. And also to give us information about how you can search out some of the recordings, maybe going to some used record stores, probably in New York, then maybe you'll come across some of these to listen to.
11: You know, I should also say, Stuart, that I think that a few theaters have tried to make a stage production of this. Not that I've heard of or seen. I mean, it really, you know, it was so limited in its production then that there's not a lot to go on. It would really require doing a lot to kind of flesh it out, and there's not enough material. It couldn't be more than like a one-act musical, probably. But it's interesting that it could have had a future, I suppose.
10: My prediction, in the next couple of years, you're going to find some theater that's going to take this and go into other Stephen Sondheim musicals and bring in other songs and is going to flesh it out to a two-act musical. Mark my words.
11: I'll be there if they do.
10: Okay. 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My guest has been Rick Pender, the author of the Stephen Sondheim Encyclopedia. And you can get all the information about the book, how to order it, at Rick Pender Writes. That's WRITES.com. My name is Stuart Brown. Thank you for joining us, and I hope you join us again for our next edition of On Broadway.

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1: A quick note before this episode on the Off-Broadway musical Music City. 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Welcome to this edition of On Broadway. My name is Stuart Brown. 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I am very excited to have as my guest two actors, from the off-Broadway musical Music City, a country musical, and I saw it last week, and I did not know what to expect. I will admit, I am not a country music fan, but the score by J.T. Hardin, all his original work, was outstanding. The story, the actors, everything about the show was superb, so I'm very happy to welcome Drew Bastian and Julianne Merrill that play two characters in Music City. How about if you start off just briefly telling the listeners your roles in the show?
2: I play a character named Newt, who is a college student, kind of works as the house drummer at the Wicked Tickle, which is the name of the bar where we both work, and an aspiring sound engineer.
3: So I play the role of Wynn, short for Winona. And she owns the Wicked Tickle. She also is kind of the MC of the night. And I'm also the music supervisor and the music director and the conductor of the band. So I've got many hats to wear.
1: I'll let one of you decide to tell people just a little bit about the show. You don't have to go on for 10 minutes, but if you want to give the thumbnail sketch of what people will experience when they go see Music City.
2: So this is an immersive new work where you become a part of it by coming to the Wicked Tickle, like we were just talking about. And as you come in, there is an open mic happening. It is a true open mic, so please sign up. If you buy a ticket, you can get it right on the ticket link. And through that open mic, the world of Nashville starts to open up. We see some aspiring songwriters try to make it, and in a kind of classic plot, a record label exec or scout shows up and takes an interest in two of the characters, and they have to start kind of making some deals with the devil to make their dreams come true. And there's a classic love story comes in, and it's all underscored and pinned really to the songwriting. So it is a show about making dreams happen in a tough world through the lens of songwriting and a lot of heart.
1: That's good. I should have used that for my review. The songs that you mentioned are by J.T. Hardin, and he is, based on my research, a big country music composer, and he's written a lot of number one songs. And I will admit, I didn't know that it was a jukebox musical when I first thought. So I'm listening to all the songs thinking, wow, this is an incredible score. This is a great song. And then it was after, it's like, oh, this was like a number one song for this artist and this artist. What came first? Was it someone who said, I want to do a show with his music? Or was he involved saying, hey, you know what? I write a lot of great songs. Let's make a jukebox musical around them.
2: I've been with the show for about 13 years at this point, I think. So honestly, before a lot of these songs that you heard last Wednesday even existed, the two writers, Peter and JT, went to school together. They grew up in Detroit together. And Peter went on to be a playwright and an actor in New York, and JT went on to be the songwriter that we know him as, who writes for these big artists. So Peter is the one that had the idea for a show. Initially, it was just a play. There was not really ever set out to be a musical, but he did ask, like, hey, can we use, like, one or two of your songs? And then JT just kept having hits, and it kind of became this game of, uh-oh, now we got to put that in the show. And then another hit would come along and be like, uh-oh, now we got to put that in the show. How do we make this happen? And it sort of developed from there to become a full-out musical. I can remember the conversation where they said, like, is this a musical? Like, now it is. And the show's gone through a lot of changes. It didn't even used to take place in Nashville. It used to take place in Louisiana. It had nothing to do with that. So it's really gone through a lot. So a true marriage, I would say. It was a play first with some music, and then the songs just kept coming. JT just kept putting hits out, and it developed along with that.
1: I'm always fascinated by the backstory of shows. So to say this has been in development for 13 years, that is, to me, incredible.
2: I'm proud to say it was the very first show I ever played in New York City was the very first reading of this show. And there are two of us in the cast currently who were in that production. We're in that, just a reading at the Players Club in NYC. And then a third person that came in on just the second reading after that. So people have stuck with it. Yeah, it's been around a while.
1: You said it started off as just a play located in Louisiana. How did that evolve to a dive bar in Nashville
3: being kind of
1: immersive? We all want to know.
2: I will say this. Maybe I should say there were multiple characters that were stuck because the Wicked Tickle has been there since the start. That was in the initial version of the script. But initially it was that I think TJ had a gig at the Wicked Tickle so he could pay rent to his father who he was living with. We did a production of the show where actually Jay Thomas of Cheers fame played the father because he's actually JT Harding's actual biological father. A lot of the development, though, like how it actually started going was we just started realizing, I didn't write it, but I was there. Peter just started seeing a lot of the story in the songs. Like you mentioned, country has a lot of story, just like we try to do with musical theater. And so he started really digging into, as these songs would come along, going, oh, man, this is really about this, and then applying it to characters that had existed in the initial version. So it sort of developed into that.
1: And Julian, where did your role, or was your role, always a part of the show?
3: I don't know the specifics of when. I know that I saw a concert at the Cutting Room in 2021 or 2022, where my friend actually was playing Wynn. And she brought me to this concert because she was staying at our house. And at that moment, Wynn was not also the musical director. And at some point, those two roles converged. And then a friend of mine suggested that I play this role. They reached out to me, and, well, here we are. So I don't fully know the history. I know that they wanted to try to combine the music director role with this acting role, and I'm a music director first, as opposed to an actor, but I took it on and said yes. And memorizing lines is the hardest thing I have to do in the show because I'm just a pianist and conductor, so I'm not so used to memorizing
2: lines. You are not.
3: So I'm pretty new. I've been with the show for a little over 2 years.
1: I'm looking at your bio and very impressive, a lot of big Broadway shows. Mm-hmm. Chess, this one show, which I'm so sorry I missed, but it lasted a nanosecond. Real Women Have Curves, How to Dance in Ohio, Harmony, which to me is one of the most misunderstood shows in the last couple of years. Some Like It Hot. I mean, these are big shows, and now you're at this small off-Broadway musical. How does that feel?
3: It's great because a lot of those bigger shows I was not the music director for. I was on the music teams. I program computers, so I do a lot of music technology programming. But at the end of the day, I am a conductor and pianist. And something I've been personally working on is just building out all of my different skill sets. And so this show, Music City, part of why it's so appealing to me is it does let me program. I programmed all the keyboards, and it allows me to be a conductor and play. It allows me to be a creative and a leadership position as music supervisor and to have those type of opinions, as well as it allows me to act. So you'll see I'm credited for all of those different things. And so for me, it really keeps things fun and interesting. All of us fickle creatives, we get a little bit bored if we get stuck in one spot. So what I really do like about this role is it allows me to flex multiple different parts of my abilities.
1: Within the show, my thought is the actors, they really take their characters to heart. I mean, they seem to be enjoying themselves. There's a great chemistry. The actor Andy Rothenberg seems, I'm going to label him as maybe having the most fun because of the two characters he plays. Can you talk a little bit just maybe about his role for people out there, just if they go see the show, what they're in store for?
3: Andy is quite the actor, and he's also quite the mischievous one as well, I would say. He likes to have a lot of fun. I think he told me that he's been working on the one character for most of his time with the show, however long he's been with the show. And then the other opposite character is only a fairly recent addition to the show. I don't want to give away names or things like that, but his ability to switch into these different personas, from everything from his voice to his mannerisms to his physical gestures, the way he carries himself, he's really masterful at navigating between the two, to the point that perhaps the non-discerning audience member wouldn't even realize it was the same person.
1: Drew, you're a musician. You're behind a plexiglass wall banging on those drums, but you're also one of the actors. So how is it for you to be a member, not only of the band, but as part of the ensemble out on stage?
2: It's great. I did start in this show as just the drummer, which is what I did for the entire time up until this production. Our director, Eric Tucker, I think is the one that had the idea to combine the characters, including making like Wynn part of the band and starting to put these characters together. There's another, the wonderful Leany Rideout does the same thing that Andy Rothenberg does, playing two characters. Does an unbelievable job of it. So it's kind of a new facet, really making it actor-musician show. I've been an actor also for a long time and do a lot of actor-musician work. That's a lot of my career. It's kind of a tricky question to answer because it doesn't feel different in any way. So you're part of the show. You're part of the story that's happening. You're part of what's going on.
1: And to let people know that all the actors in the show play their own instruments too, which I'm always jealous of, that people that can be really good actors on stage, and darn, they can also really play those instruments.
3: Yeah, and these actors can really play. It even surprises me. I'm always pretty mind blown by how talented they are.
1: You mentioned the director, Eric Tucker. What has he brought to the show, let's say, not over the past 13 years, but maybe over the last couple years, or really to have it gel to what is being presented today at the St. Luke's Theater?
3: I feel like I'm in a movie. That's generally how I feel. yeah. It's very different. Actually, it was kind of interesting working with Eric, you know, as music director and as a member of the creative team. I work with many different directors, and different directors have different styles. Some directors come in with every move plotted out, and they have this whole vision, and it's going to be exactly like this, and then sometimes it works and sometimes it doesn't. And musicians are the same way, too. They come in, you're going to sing this part, you're going to sing this part, everything's on the page, on the grid. And Eric is actually a bit different. He has this vision, and then we just kind of try things out in the room. It's very devised theater in that sense of, okay, these are the parameters, and these are the abilities and limitations of the stage and the space, and the abilities and limitations of the cast and the music and the storytelling. And it's a big puzzle, and then you try to figure out, okay, what is the path through? And then we try something on, and then he'll take a step back and look at it and say, oh, that doesn't work. And then he'll come to me and say, never mind, we got to make this whole scene, instead of high energy, it has to be like low and ballad, and we have to change the lighting, which I actually appreciated because it allowed me to be on my feet to rearrange. And then I'd say, okay, you got to give me 5 minutes to think this through. And then we tried that on, and we say, oh, no, that's not right. We got to try this. Maybe a key change will work, or maybe a guitar solo. I feel like that's how Anne got most of her guitar solos in the show.
2: Is, definitely.
3: we needed something different. And so it was. I actually really enjoyed that, not being so constrained by a meticulous plan and having the ability to try different things. And sometimes we would try something on for many days before we changed our minds. And sometimes the change was a complete and total 180. So I'd say a lot of the things that you have saw that you see now in the show were not even what it was when we first started doing this show, or even what it was when we first started previews.
1: How much was Peter Zinn, the book writer, involved in what you just said?
3: He would certainly have opinions. He came to a lot of rehearsals, and then he would say, this isn't really working for me, or I don't know about this, or we would come up to him and say, what do you think about this idea? Can you write us this section? And he would say, yeah, cool. So there was a lot of collaboration.
1: Going back to J.T. Harding and his songs, are you bringing in, or do you know, are you bringing in a lot of his fans because they know it's his music?
2: He was dancing at the show last night, so.
1: Oh, I missed
2: it. I would agree. I would say yes to that. He gave me an anecdote last night that I thought was pretty funny, which is like, man, when I'm in Nashville, I suddenly get like a spike most nights, like in my social media accounts, or, you know, I start seeing numbers go up, and I look at the time and realize, like, ah, show's starting over in New York, or show just ended in New York.
3: That's hilarious, actually.
2: Yeah, that was good.
3: JT will tell you that I think what he basically says is his songs are most popular at CVS at 8 o'clock at night.
1: If you look at the history of musical theater, jukebox musicals, I'm going to say country music-themed shows haven't really been big. Do you see this show as an anomaly or something that, hey, New York, there's a lot of good music and you should really be listening to this?
2: I think one of the best things that we're doing with it, as far as that goes, is really highlighting, except for the songwriting. Like, this show is really about the writing of the music. You see these characters write it. And so the crafting part of what country artists do, and like really the attention's paid to that, it just really comes out in this piece. And I think that's what Peter was going for. So I think that's at least something a little different from the country musicals that I'm aware of. It's a little less honky-tonk, put on your tango hat. We have that. That's also in there. Because that's the culture. It doesn't buck that. But there's a celebration of just the artistry and the storytelling, which I think musical theater is so wonderful at, and that we spend so much time thinking about. And this really highlights how country does the same.
1: At the show, you have the central characters. You have TJ, the younger brother, a little bit of a party animal. His brother Drew, a little more reserved. The older brother had to take care of him growing up. And the songs they sing, again, I didn't know that these were established hits, but they really seem from the heart that these characters have created these songs because of who they are in the show. Do you find, or do you know if, let's say, the three central characters, TJ, Drew, and the character named 23, for some reason, I think of Stranger Things 11. It's like, hi, I'm 23. But do you think the three central characters really have just embraced the music because it's so much a part of what they're trying to convey with their characters?
2: I can say for sure that, you know, the amazing Lauren Pritchard and Stephen Michael Spencer, who both play 23 and TJ respectively, are both songwriters themselves in real life. So there's an absolute connection there. We're constantly talking about stuff they've written or sharing music with each other backstage. Being like, oh, have you seen this? Did you listen to this? We just listened to the new Remy Wolf song. And me and Steven were freaking out about that in the back. So I can say, at least for those two, I can definitely say that for sure.
3: Also, you know, I will also say, like, Lauren is from Tennessee. Steven is from North Carolina. I'm from Indiana. We all grew up with this music to an extent. Like, this is the sound of home. I don't know about Pennsylvania, Drew.
2: Oh, I'm from Pennsylvania, so yeah.
3: Yeah. Oh, yeah. So I think some of the cast, whereas the Jonathan Judge Russo plays Drew, the older brother, he's from Brooklyn. But I think all of us can relate to it. It's definitely a lot of Americana-type roots, folk roots, etc. But I think that they've certainly taken it on, and both of them, as Drew said, like, they're singer-songwriters, and they play the guitar, and so this is really in their wheelhouse. I also think it's really interesting for the New York audiences, the theater-going audiences, to come see something that is actually quite different in taste than normally what we see of what we consider to be pop contemporary musical theater. It's not golden age. You know, you think of like Oklahoma and Rodgers and Hammerstein when you saw cowboys on stage, but obviously that's very different with the full orchestra. And so it's been kind of interesting to watch people come. I think you come and now you're hearing like a shredding electric rock guitar with all these acoustic guitars and twang. But on the flip side, I think we actually get more people who are not particularly musical theater goers traditionally, and that the music is actually more accessible in many ways to people that don't quite have such a palette or interest, frankly, in musical theater and Broadway. So it's been interesting to watch the intersection of the two.
1: Do you happen to know who is your audience, like who is coming in?
3: Yeah, I mean, we get a lot of people who travel, and that's been part of the word that's spreading, is we get a lot of people who, frankly, come to the TKTS booth, and they say, you know, what's kind of going on, what's fun? The TKTS booth has really been promoting our show. Apparently, we have some big fans there. I think that the social media, when we talk to people, they saw it on Facebook, they saw it on Instagram. Dana Perino over at Fox has really been promoting the show, so they saw it on television. And then people make their plans to travel. We've met people from Texas, actually I met some people from Indiana, met people from Florida, who have all found out about the show from social media, frankly, and then made their plans, bought their tickets, and came, as well as people traveling in from Long Island, Staten Island, Westchester, farther out New Jersey. We had a bus group from Pennsylvania. So it seems like a lot of people are actually traveling into the city to come see the show.
2: We also had, I think it's important to know, a really cool night where we had 100 veterans come.
3: Oh, yeah. That was really cool.
2: Which was, and we did talk back with them, which was neat. There's a military aspect to the show, but that was really special, really cool.
3: Yeah, because actually Bedlam Theater Company that really helped develop this show from a workshop to an actual staged production, Bedlam Theater Company serves veterans. So there's the veteran and military storyline that is in Music City was especially important to Bedlam Theater Company. So we had some veterans come through, and also like other veterans that I've known that I've brought to the show have really appreciated the storytelling around the military aspect and kind of really the truth behind it. And I think something about this show that people should know is, yeah, it is a rollicking good time, but also it's very real. And there are dark moments that are very much real facts of life. And I think that the veterans really appreciated seeing that side of their story told.
1: I will admit, towards the end of the show, sitting in my seat, hoping and maybe getting a tear in my eye. So I think the whole dramatic effect, like you said, it kind of turns. Maybe some people might think a little too abruptly, but you know, there is that component. Yeah, it's really at the core of the show. The setting for the show, so this is not theater seating. These are small tables, and I mean small. Let's see, about like 6 inches in diameter, 4 chairs per table. Was that part of the show from the beginning, or as the show evolved, everyone said, hey, you know what? Because we're in a bar, let's make it a bar setting to

0: is a character in the show. Like, Wicked Tickle is absolutely the home, heart of everything and of everyone. I think that seating just sort of truly just evolved straight from that. I think the dive bar was always there.
1: Yeah, and I think like the immersive theater is becoming more and more popular. You see it with Sleep No More was really something, and I think people like feeling like they're in the action. And also, for example, The Great Comet, they completely transformed that whole theater, you know, to make you feel like you were in this Imperial Russia. And so there's a lot of inspiration from these different shows, and that people like kind of walking in and the entire vibe has changed, and you are actually transported to a different world. And, you know, why do we go to theater? Well, to have these cathartic moments, to feel transported to fantasy and somewhere else. So the immersive aspect is very different than your standard proscenium setting. And so I think from those perspectives, developing the Wicked Tickle, making it this home, then you have this MC that's kind of omniscient about everything, and then the band is right in front of you and the actors are around you and they're playing guitar over your head, and then on top of it you're drinking a PBR or a Modelo and you're eating popcorn. It's quite the 4D theater experience.
2: It's funny you mention about the immersiveness, because I saw that show at the end of August. This will be uploaded a little later this fall, but I saw that show last Wednesday. The previous night I was at Masquerade, which, what is Masquerade? Sure. The immersive Phantom of the Opera show. And it was a lot of fun, because in a much bigger setting than yours, but the same thing. You're right there with the actors, right there with the stage. You're moving around. You feel part of the show, which I know for some people can be a little off-putting. It's like, I've come to see a show. Leave me alone. I think at Music City, you can't help but feel a part of the show. Not so much you're going to get up and start dancing with the actors, but that you're really drawn in to the characters and to the story. And being at a bar setting really helps that. I'm trying to imagine what it would be like if I was just in regular row seating. Would I still have that reaction to the show? And I don't think I would.
1: You can get up and dance with the actors in a specific moment. What I really do like about how they've laid out the seating of the Wicked Tickle, and I mean, I feel like Clifton did such an amazing job with the set design of it's a true functioning bar, is that depending on where you sit in the show, in the tickle, kind of your experience is different. You can be right in front in the action, in the splash zone practically, versus kind of in the back and just more of an observer, and you really don't have to participate at all. Not that there's a ton of participation, but it actually changes your experience at the show. So when we have people come back, which we do have people return, they sit in different sections. They sit around. And other people have their favorite seat. That's their seat.
2: It's interesting you say that, because I had a good seat, good table, center, maybe two tables from the stage. And, you know, it's a very small venue, which is great. Yeah, I could see that. If you're in the back, you might be more removed from the action, more of an observer, as opposed to where I was sitting. Again, I was not dancing on the table, so I want to put that to bed right now. But you feel more part of the show.
0: I really love it as an actor, too. There are things I catch every night that I had no idea were happening all the way across the bar. And I'm like, oh, that's what you're doing in this moment. It really helps keep, as a performer, it helps keep you in the world. I know I'm behind plexiglass for a lot of the time, but getting out, there was a moment yesterday, which I really appreciate Juliana and Eric, and there's a lot of trust in this cast and a lot of, like, we can try things and do things and really be a part of, be in the world with the people that are there. So it was. It ended up in a different spot yesterday for a thing, just because there was an audience member that needed to go to the bathroom. So they got up and we're standing where I'm supposed to stand. I was like, oh,
1: that's
0: okay.
1: Really funny.
0: So I was like, I guess I'll go over here. And I noticed another one of our wonderful actors was doing something like behind the bar. I had no idea they did this every night. And I was like,
1: you'll see all sorts
0: hilarious.
1: Of different things.
0: I was like, oh my gosh, like, I had no idea. I'm like, that's so great. So I really enjoy it as a performer too.
2: Is there a thought to take this show on tour or play select cities after the New York run, whenever that is?
1: I think the answer is that's above our pay grade.
0: Yeah.
1: But I do firmly believe that it would tour really well.
2: I see a lot of regional theater. And yes, I could see a number of venues that can take the essence of the show and reconfigure it to their theater. So it doesn't

0: necessarily have to be a total recreation of the Wicked Tickle. You still have it, but it could be different. And regional theaters love small casts, small bands. So, yeah, I think it would definitely do a great job, even if it didn't do a national tour, but to set up shop in Chicago for a run or other big cities.
1: Yeah. Sure, it would do great in Nashville. Shockingly, what's fascinating, though, is it is actually a shockingly difficult show. We call it the giant amoeba, in that it's like a house of cards. And everything is so carefully structured, and because this actor does this, then this works this way, then this, and it's very intricate. And if one thing kind of goes, there's quite the domino effect that we're, and so we, I feel like we spend a lot of time, you know, juggling the balls to keep everything happen because it's live theater. So it's, it'll be interesting to see if it does become licensable, because we've spent so much time with it, of how it will develop and morph from there, knowing that it is this like big, wacky amoeba house of cards type show, because it's so, we're so dependent on each other to be in the exact right spot, to get the hand off of the microphone, to bring out the coat, to get the right key and then get the right harmony. And then this person plays this chord and then this violinist plays this note. And it's just all carefully, carefully, carefully stacked.
0: As an audience member, I'm going to say you do a good job, because I am clueless about that degree of difficulty.
2: Success.
1: It should feel just effortless on your end.
2: Yes, like a good country song. Doesn't look like much, but also, there's a lot going on back there.
0: Well, Drew and Julianne, I want to thank you for coming on and talking about the show Music City on 46th Street between 8th and 9th, smack in the middle of Restaurant Row, so you could have a good meal before going to the show or even after. Yeah. Continued success with the show, I think, as someone who goes to New York a lot and prefers musicals. And, you know, there have been a lot of musicals. They've been playing for a while. And, you know, to have some new blood right in the vicinity. Mm-hmm. And also the great thing about the location, it's considered off-Broadway, but it's basically in the Broadway Theater District. It's just a hop, skip, and a jump from...
1: 100%. It is literally off-Broadway. It is as most of a definition as you could possibly have. It's one block from the stage door of Hamilton. Our stage door is one block from Hamilton's stage door.
0: Maybe that should be put in your marketing. Well, again, I want to thank Drew Bastian and Julianne Merrill, two performers / musicians, with Julianne, music director of Music City. My name is Stuart Brown. You've been listening to On Broadway, the podcast of Sounds of Broadway, your 24/7 online Broadway radio station, playing the best from the musical theater stage. I'll be back again next time with another edition of On Broadway.
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We're lucky that so many bands have done the theme song for this show. 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I'm your host, Lee Gregory, and I found some more terrific and somewhat obscure stuff this week that I'm looking forward to sharing with you. And we'll get to that later, but let's start with something that's likely to be familiar. 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Infected.

And that was the band that would become Joy Division, Ian Curtis, with a very different sound there. That was Warsaw with At a Later Date. Before that, we heard Hold Me Up by a band called Velvet Crush, The Cure with The Walk, B-52s with Mesopotamia, and The started things off tonight with Infected. The next couple of sets come from music I discovered thanks to a YouTuber who goes by the name Nick Collective, and they assembled a playlist called Late 70s, 80s, Obscure Punk, Post-Punk, and New Wave, which seemed ideal for this show, so thank you whoever and wherever you are. And we're going to start with this one from a band called The Sniveling Shits. 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

That's a fun band. Those were the Monks with Johnny B. Rotten. And before that, the Boys gave us 1977. The great pair Ubu with Non-Alignment Pact. A Toronto-based band from the late 70s, those were the Mods with Let Me Be The One. Gun Club before that with For The Love Of Ivy, some great hard-driving acoustic guitar there. And the Sniveling Shits at the top of that set. This next one's from a band called The Exit. Hope you're enjoying this episode of 81, 82, 83, 84. Coming to you thanks to the all-volunteer army at CKMS, 102.7 on the FM dial, and always streaming on the web at RadioWaterloo.ca.

That was a little more maybe visceral stuff in that set. That last one was from a band called White Heat. And that was Nervous Breakdown. Before that, the Dills gave us Class War. And a band that was new to me, but I'll definitely be checking out, the Pork Dukes, with a cut called My Mother Gave Me a Gun for Christmas, because of course she did. The Stimulators with Loud Fast Rules. And The Exit at the top with Out in the Street. And we're going to leave you this week with this one from the Modettes. This is called Bitter Truth. Thanks for listening, and we'll see you next week.

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7: So nice to hear from you. 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
8: Hi, officer. What can I do for you tonight?
9: Hello, sir. 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
10: This week's episode of Earshot 20 contains profanity, and this is your disclaimer.
11: Yo, it's DJ Darko for Earshot 20, the world's greatest musical countdown show, according to Plantains. And the reason why I'm saying Plantains is because our next guest successfully rhymed plantain with champagne, and in the light of celebration, since his 2005 debut, he's been racking up critical and commercial acclaim, winning the Juno Award for Best Rock Recording for his 2011 album, TSOL, and being shortlisted for the prestigious Polaris Music Prize a record 5 times. Additionally, Chad has branched out as a radio host for CBC's Q, TV host, the Peabody and Emmy Award-winning Netflix docuseries Hip Hop Evolution, and is also an academic professor at the University of Toronto and Laurier. Started anew marks Shad's 20-year anniversary in music and tackles a collective reluctance to break out of our comfort zones, delivering with his trademark wit and thought-provoking verses. On the album, Shad ponders that a positive new life is right in front of us daily, but often on the other side of risk or loss. Grounded in his signature honest prose and a sonic approach reminiscent of the playful soulfulness within his early projects, his take is unapologetically direct, driven by an ongoing mission to spread love, wisdom, and hope to inspire personal and societal change. Chad, how are we doing this morning?
12: I'm doing great, Stephen. Thanks for having me, man.
11: Of course, of course. Yes, I just want to start off with the plantain champagne thing because as a fellow African man, I just want to say the plantain champagne, I heard that and I was like, yeah.
12: I knew my African family would feel that type of celebration. You know what I mean?
11: Yeah. And it's good. Like, and also for all the Caribbeans out there, look, plantain. It's plantain. I'm sorry.
12: That's it. You know, it just happened to rhyme, but also, you know, I like to stand on that pronunciation
11: too. Yeah, respect.
12: Yeah.
11: respect. Okay, yeah. Even just in that intro, there's a lot to unpack, but I just want to go back a little bit. I was watching the interview you did actually with Tom on The Q, and he gnarred at you and pulled out Les Huit Anges that your aunt sang, and you were talking about how there wasn't really music in your family per se in that way. But I just want to, because again, we know that you went on to get submitted into the contest that you ended up winning to fund your first album. But who were you listening to? What were you listening to? How did you catch the hip hop bug? Like, I just want to unpack that a little bit.
12: Sure. Yeah. So why don't I just kind of quickly trace a longer history, because you touched on my, you know, my family history and stuff too. So, you know, I'd be happy to start there, but I'll move.
11: Of course.
12: So yeah. So that was a great story that they dug up there on cue of my aunt who wrote this song. It was just found out recently that she was actually the original author of this song, very popular song in Rwanda in the 70s. She's now 80 years old. And so there was music in my home, you know, nothing that I would consider unusual. I grew up with my two aunts in the house.
11: Yeah.
12: My mother's youngest sisters, and they both sang. They sang harmonies. They loved kind of close harmonies. They would play Simon and Garfunkel around that. That was actually, my first memory of like really loving music was being 5 or 6 years old, and they would play me that kind of close harmony like music. But in terms of hip hop, you know, I got into that just listening to the radio, watching TV, and seeing, first of all, Canadian artists like Dream Warriors and Maestro and Mishi Me and that early Canadian hip hop on my TV. I didn't know it was any different than American hip hop or anything like that. It was presented to us as just quality music. And so that, you know, that's an influence, as well as, you know, seeing artists as I got older, like De La Soul, Common, Lauryn Hill, The Roots, Outkast, all big influences on me in terms of just seeing. I think what really stuck with me was seeing how hip hop was this way that people who looked like me, that were young, could express all sides of themselves.
11: Right.
12: You know, there were songs that were about relationships. There were songs that were about what's going on in the community. There were songs that were just fun. There's, you know, and silly even. So just these ways that young Black people could be whole, complete, fun, exciting, you know, performers and artists was dope and left an impact on me. So, and it got me into freestyling and kind of expressing myself in that form, creating in that form. So hopefully that's not too long of an answer.
11: No, 100%, 100%.
12: Yeah, that's kind of how I got into it, got inspired.
11: Word. Yeah, and like just going off that, like going from like the freestyling thing, I'm guessing you're also, whether it be like, because I guess in those days, finding beats, it wasn't as easy as going on like BeatStars or something. So like, you're getting beats sent to you via what, like cassette or something? And like,
12: yeah, you know, yeah. I mean, it can be so easy to forget how hard we had to, even for me to forget, you know.
11: Yeah.
12: One thing I'll often, if I'm recounting my own story of music, I talk about being a teenager and freestyling and stuff with friends, and even I forget that part of that was because that was all you could do.
11: Right. Yeah.
12: You couldn't. How are you supposed to record? How are you supposed to find beats? I mean, what 15-year-old in your school has a beat machine? How are they even supposed to get a beat machine? And if they had one, how are they supposed to get records? And if they had all that, how are they supposed to learn how to use the machine? There's no YouTube tutorials, right? So, So to answer your question, how I got beats. Well, there was maybe two guys at my university who made beats. I hit them up.
11: Yeah.
12: There was a friend of mine in Montreal that I was rapping with in high school, and he knew a guy who made beats. I was like probably half the beats on my album.
11: Right.
12: There was a couple that I, you know, found on the internet through forums. Forums, and that was all you could do.
11: Yeah,
12: that was all you could do back then. Yeah, it's crazy.
11: And that's the thing too, like, like I mentioned too, like the 20 years in music, like, yeah, that also I want to salute, because 20 years in anything is crazy. So to be able to live through the changes that have happened in music as well, like in the day and age where we are today, where there's some artists who are like even pulling their music from Spotify or from streaming services just because they're seeing how unfair splits are and things like that, I just want to like ask like where your mind is from seeing how it used to be to where we are, and like if you have thoughts on like what it could look like in the future.
12: Yeah, so you know, the nice thing about being around for a long time is the perspective that you get. So Spotify, these streaming services, a lot of people are protesting, and Spotify in particular. I made 4 albums before they were Spotify.
11: Yeah, exactly.
12: So it's like, I remember vividly before streaming. Like,
11: right.
12: And I also know in my experience, not a lot has stayed in terms of the industry. Like, the industry has just changed so much multiple times.
11: Right.
12: So when a lot of my peers were initially raising concerns about Spotify, my instinct was like, let's see. Like, I agree with you. And also, let's even see if this thing will be around or how much it will matter, right? Because nothing has stayed around or been everything in the industry for very long, in my personal experience. So what I already see happening is, I remember after the pandemic, there was this phenomenon called quiet quitting that was happening in like the job in the general world of work. Mm-hmm. And I see that happening in music. So like you said, you're seeing artists pull their stuff from Spotify, selling on Bandcamp, setting up Substack subscriptions, pressing up vinyl and selling limited edition copies, and maybe putting the stuff on Spotify eventually. But really, this sort of quiet quitting around streaming and around trying to sort of win in that game, and just sort of realizing that, hey, there's a whole other way of doing things. That actually reminds me of when I started, like the early mid 2000s, where there was a strong scene around independent music and people supporting directly, and these kind of tight relationships between fans and artists from that era. It reminds me of that. I'm starting to see that shift happening.
11: People
12: leaving streaming to your Taylor Swifts and your Drakes, and that's great. That's, you know, the best comparison I can put it is, and this is the way a friend put it to me, is the way that when I started, artists like me thought of the radio.
11: Mm-hmm.
12: We were like, the radio's cool. We listen to the radio, but we're not trying to be on the radio.
11: Right.
12: We are independent artists. We are over here in these clubs, and we're pressing up our own CDs, and we're doing this thing over here. Radio's fine. Yeah, Let those people have the radio. We're not trying to live there. I think streaming is Spotify is quietly becoming that.
11: Right.
12: Where there's a lot of really interesting creative artists that are like, cool, let's leave that to Dua Lipa.
11: Yeah.
12: And bless them all. They're wonderful artists. That's not our world. Our world's over here with our fans.
11: That's fact. And like, yeah, just touching on that too, because like, I've seen like the sort of like discrepancy between, because like going back to what you said about like actually having like a real fan base back then, where there wasn't that much access to social media, et cetera, but where you can have a huge song on like TikTok or something that everyone's using across the board on every video, and then you go to do a show and then no one shows up.
12: Yeah.
11: You know what I mean?
12: Exactly, right?
11: Yeah.
12: That's the part that the streaming world and the social media world does not necessarily create.
11: Right.
12: Is that that deep connection with fans. And that happens in other forms. And the beautiful thing about independent music is that you don't need a million people to love you in order to have a career.
11: Yeah.
12: It's so amazing and wonderful that, you know, artists can really be in the lives of 3,000, 4,000, 5,000 people, and maybe even less, but in a deep way, and that's mutually beneficial and sustains the artists. You know, that's great. It's great that avenue exists, those avenues exist for artists that belong in that sort of smaller space. So yeah, it's interesting. We track the evolutions, man. We continue to
11: Exactly. And you mentioned deep connections, and I want to just talk about the work that you do. And correct me if I'm wrong, but are you still teaching the hip hop course?
12: Yeah. So that was something I got the opportunity to do last fall, create this course at Laurier and teach that course. And it's looking like I'll be able to do it again in the spring at Laurier.
11: Okay, sick, sick. Yeah, but I want to, but yeah. I would love to know how, or like, did you even fathom that when you were making music and rapping that you would get the opportunity to then now be a teacher to teach the next generation of people who are also interested in hip hop?
12: I never imagined that. So I went to Laurier. Laurier is a school I went to as well, yeah. But I didn't study music because it there was only a classical music program.
11: Mm-hmm.
12: Laurier, I studied business. And so I never even imagined that a school program like Laurier Music would even be interested in presenting hip hop, let alone me. I just never hip hop would even just be there. Right. But again, things evolve and change. And maybe a decade or so ago, they started a whole branch within the music school called community music that, just trying to break out of this world where it's exclusively classical music and try to tap into, hey, there's a lot of other ways, a lot of other musical traditions and a lot of other ways people want to perform, participate in music beyond just orchestras. Right. So community music exists, and then within community music, they didn't have anything that was hip hop. And so just to get the chance at exactly the right time too, for me, you know, at a time where I was feeling like I think I have something to offer to this. I think I have enough perspective and I've gathered enough learnings that I think I could teach an entire course, you know, not mm-hmm. just pop into one lecture, but I could actually create something. And it's, I've loved it.
11: Sick. And how did you link up with Dr. Kofi Hope?
12: Yeah, so Kofi, I've known him for a long time. He's really important in the community in Toronto. Yeah. He set up a organization called CEE that, you know, helps a lot of young people in our community with barriers to employment. So, you know, he became a friend
11: mm-hmm.
12: and just I admire in the community, but he's also a brilliant guy and an academic. And he has a posting at the University of Toronto. So then he approached me and said, hey, what if we created a course together?
11: Mm-hmm.
12: Oh, so his posting is with the School of Cities. So he said, what if we did something that was about hip hop and cities and kind of how cities shaped hip hop and how hip hop has shaped cities?
11: Yeah.
12: I was like, man, yeah, that would be really dope. That's like really interesting to look into. You could see how hip hop has affected different cities. You could look at how hip hop has, been shaped by different cities, but also spoken to different urban issues, whether it's policing or gentrification or whatever it is, or even just affecting the economy. You think of a city like Toronto, like Drake has actually impacted the economy.
11: Yeah, 100%.
12: Toronto, like 100%. In an extremely meaningful, substantial way. So even just looking at stuff like that. So yeah, that's how I hooked up with him and how we came up with that course.
11: Okay, sick. Yeah, I wanna start unpacking the album here. I was giving it I like to give albums a bus test, a car test, a walking test. So I was listening to it on the bus. I just want to say it's a great album for the bus.
12: Cool.
11: It's a great album for the bus. So you have a line and it goes, and I want to just unpack this a bit too. So you say, every album I'm trying to die, the goal is ego death every time that I rhyme. And you like painting with a nice brush spirituality throughout your music too. So I just want to ask, like, where does that come from, and why do you use it in your music to get the message across?
12: Yeah, so where that comes from for me is my upbringing, you know, mm-hmm. and still in my life, you know, spiritual practice, faith is important to me, and musically, It comes out naturally, because I think what we're doing with music, what I've always been inspired to do with music is to reach for something, you know, kind of beyond, you know what I mean? A feeling of transcendence, universal truths, hidden realities. Like I believe this is what music is supposed to grasp at. Not supposed to just be technically perfect. You know, back to the Laurier thing, I didn't grow up with a classical music tradition where you sit down and you read music and the goal is to perform it accurately what is on the page.
11: Yeah.
12: I grew up with music like the goal is to touch people's souls and lift their spirits and right. just do something that is, you know, a little bit beyond, again, beyond is the word that keeps coming to mind. So that's what I'm trying to do with these lyrics. Yeah. Lines like that. Every album I'm trying to die. The goal is ego death every time that I rhyme. You know, that whole second verse where I keep kind of repeating that line, every album I'm trying to die, even though the song's called Happiness.
11: Yeah.
12: You know, and that contrast, but it's not a contradiction. It is, to me, highlighting a paradox that's inherent to life, which yeah. is that happiness is precisely when you're willing to give something up.
11: Yeah, yeah, it's like the same side of the two sides of a coin. Yeah,
12: same side of the coin. It's that yeah, inherent. Yeah. The more you cling to it, the more you lose control.
11: Exactly. Yeah, yeah.
12: You know what I mean? But yeah. the more you sort of hold it with open hands, the more you can actually receive.
11: Right.
12: You know what I'm saying? Like, these to me are spiritual truths.
11: Yeah.
12: These are, you know, and that's what I'm trying to get at. That to me is the whole point of music.
11: 100%. Cool. And like, also, yeah, like you touched on it already, but like, and then also just like, I want to know, like, for yourself, if there was a reason why, because of these spiritual truths, because of how you were brought up, and also just living it, living the spiritual truth too, like, you never like veered to the quote unquote typical sort of like rap music that everyone wants, that everyone like generates to, or like is like the most popular per se.
12: Yeah.
11: And yeah. like, I'm guessing that was a personal choice where you're like, this is yeah. what I do, this is what I'm sticking to.
12: Yeah, this is what I do, and this is yeah. what I love.
11: Yeah.
12: You know, I think one thing that can happen with music, I see it all the time. It's not unique to music, but it is very apparent in music.
11: Right.
12: Is that people can, you get into music because you love it, and then suddenly you find yourself doing all the things you don't love.
11: Right.
12: Right. So for me, it's not just like I want to do music in the way that I really love doing it. And that makes sense to me, which is the way that I do it, you know, yeah. like telling my story, offering what I have to offer, and not trying to be somebody else. Like, the whole point of music is to be yourself, to find yourself and express yeah. that. So if you suddenly find yourself trying to copy something else, it's like, that's like the ultimate tragedy.
11: Yeah.
12: It's like the ultimate tragedy, you know? But you see it time and time again, especially in music. You see that irony of you came to this space, you came to music to become more free and to become more yourself. And suddenly you're restricted and imitating other people.
11: Yeah, you live long enough to become the villain.
12: Tragic thing on earth.
11: Yeah,
12: so I don't want to fall into that trap, yeah.
11: Respect. Okay, I want to unpack Rain. I want to unpack Rain because I feel like that the ideas that you're touching on this thing, for any creative person, the idea of what is that? I think it's a metaphor for the importance of sharing our creativity rather than keeping it trapped inside.
12: Yeah.
11: I feel like as creatives, that sentence alone, I feel like is something that affects every creative person ever.
12: Yeah,
11: like, yeah, I would just love to know more about this yeah. song and like how it came to be and everything.
12: Yeah, for sure. So, I'll say a couple things about that song.
11: Yeah, yeah.
12: The inspiration, yes, was this image I had, that I had this image in my mind before I started my career, actually, right before I started my career. But it's informed my whole approach. And the image was of someone with like an ocean inside themselves that they could, this is going to sound strange to say, but they could go inside that ocean and they could swim around, and it was beautiful and amazing. Imagine going on this crazy scuba dive and seeing yeah, all yeah. this incredible stuff. But what they realized after some time is that they couldn't bring anyone else on those dives. And also they realized that the more that they swam there and the more that they explored, the more they would get kind of lost, and it was hard for them to come back to the surface. And so the only solution was to let that ocean be evaporated by the sun and rain down on the soil. And for some reason, I don't know why this image appeared in my mind, this story, but it was very clear to me that this was about creativity, and this was about getting everything that is in me out and allowing it. And then the image of it raining on the soil, what that to me meant was it's supposed to nourish my environment.
11: Yeah.
12: And make it healthier and stronger. And importantly, not in a crazy significant way. You know, imagine rainfall for one afternoon. It's like, it doesn't change the world, but it just offers something for like one day, one moment. Yeah. That's it. And that also felt like the meaning of that vision for me was like, my life is short. The opportunity to contribute, you know, while we're living is just a little, but we have to give that. I have 100%. To give that. So that's what the song means. And then, and then the chorus is don't need to rain like a royal. We just need rain on the soil. Like, like this is what we're supposed to offer something.
11: Yeah.
12: Not try to hold power and rain in the R-E-I-G-N sense. We're supposed to rain in the R-A-I-N sense of, again, nourishing the environment, cultivating the soil around us. You know what I'm saying? So, that's 100%. And it makes us feel better. You know, that was another thing I saw in that vision was like the person that the ocean evaporated, they felt lighter. And that's, you know what I mean? Once you get that out, it's out.
11: And like, that's the thing. Like just on a personal note too, like I had that moment where I was like, I was struggling with like knowing that I have to create, but then being caught up in life and then being like, man, I haven't found time to create. I haven't found time to like express myself. And like that, it really takes like a toll on the spirit. So like, that's why when I read that line, I was like, yo, this is like, you're speaking truth to power. So
12: That's what, you know, I want people to feel what I've been fortunate enough to feel, which is that lightness that comes from being able to just get some things off your chest and out there in your words, in your own terms, you know, and get to, I want that for people. So yeah, I'm happy to share that.
11: 100%. Yeah, there's maybe you're aware of Mick Jenkins, but like I'm a big fan of Mick Jenkins from Chicago, and like he has his line, drink more water, and I sort of adopted that in my radio shows. Like I sign off with that and stuff, and more people take it for the surface level meaning of just drink more water, which is a great thing to do, just drink water. But like the deeper meaning behind it too is drink more water. It's synonymous with seeking more truth. So. Just like those two things tying together with like the creativity side, and it's like the water side. I was just like, let me add a little something to that. But that's a great song on the project. And also, but like, just like other tracks on the project too, like like I mentioned in the intro, you're unpacking a lot of creative truth, a lot of societal truth about change and like people wanting to change, the will to change. And how it's scary for people. I just want to go back a little bit and talk about your time hosting the Cube, because since we're doing campus radio here, I just want to know quickly if you were involved at all with like your campus radio, and secondly, how did you find yourself on the Cube? And then also if there was anything that like on the Cube really stood out to you during that time.
12: My only involvement with campus radio, really, we had Radio Laurier when I was, and I didn't host any shows or anything, but you know, I had friends that had shows. That was really the music community. People, you know, big fans would host shows, and so I would stop in and freestyle on their shows. Like, listen, you know, you was my first ever experience on radio. Like,
11: that's wild.
12: So, you know, what happened was there was a host that was, you know, very popular host and was no longer in that position. They went around looking for a host, and I was just playing music, you know, doing my thing. But I was, you know, a friend of the CBC in the sense that, you know, I'd been many times on the CBC, and a year or so prior, I was on a show called Canada Reads. It was a popular show. I think it still is a popular show. And so they kind of knew me, and they knew my music, and also knew my personality and the way that I expressed myself. And so they asked me if I'd be interested in guest hosting for a week. And I'm a guy that if someone says, hey, you want to like try something cool, I say yes, you know? And so I did, and I enjoyed it. And they enjoyed my time guest hosting, and things escalated pretty quickly. And within a couple of months, they offered me the role. Yeah. And, you know, we had to tailor it a little bit so that I still had time for music. You know, I hosted four days a week instead of five, and that sort of thing. But, no, it was an amazing experience. I learned a lot. Trying to think of, you know, something I can highlight that I learned. You know, I think what I learned that I really, I'm glad to have learned and have taken away with me is a way of being with people where that you have to be as a host, which is, you know, similar to how you were when we got on this call. You know, you're open, you're generous, you know, taking that first foot forward in terms of like openness and generosity and kindness towards another person. You know, that's what you do as a host. You have to welcome them. You might be nervous, but you have to care for your guest's nervousness first.
11: Word. Yeah.
12: You know, which is such a good way of being, period.
11: Yeah. Just in life. Yeah.
12: Just in life, to step into any situation and care for the person in front of you, you know what I mean? Before you worry about your own nerves and insecurities and whatnot, you're saying, okay, no, but let me care for this person's feelings right now.
11: Yeah.
12: And open and disarm myself. That's how I always thought about it. I kind of have to disarm. We all have armor we walk around.
11: Right.
12: Not totally sure why. It's a bit strange, but we just do. Mm-hmm. And the hosting, you have to be very mindful of shedding that armor first.
11: Right.
12: In order for your guests to be able to maybe do the same. So that's probably my favorite thing that I learned, you know, because it's a good way of being, and it's a good practice to have. And so I was glad to be forced to practice that.
11: Yeah. You know, that's great. That's great advice for any of the campus radio volunteers, students that are listening and they want to do shows and are doing shows. That's great advice. Okay, I want to wrap the interview here. I just want to ask three songs from yours. Doesn't matter when they came out, but for someone who's never heard Shad's music, give me three songs that you would share with them.
12: Sure. I would go with Rose Garden is one I would go with. I'd go with maybe Bars and Barbecues.
11: Yeah.
12: Fun, easy listen. And maybe Get It, Got It Good,
11: there you go.
12: Part one. Yeah. You know, they're all just off the top of my head. Yeah. I'd probably go with those if someone hasn't heard my music, just to get a sense of my personality and my content, and pick those.
11: Dope. Okay. Chad, again, thank you so much for your time.
12: My pleasure.
11: You got some tour dates coming up. You got Vancouver's you're starting off in Vancouver.
12: Starting off in Vancouver, looking forward to that. Hollywood Theater on January 17th.
11: Yeah, and then you'll be doing a few shows pretty much across Canada after that?
12: Exactly, going across the country. We're still adding a few dates, but really looking forward to that tour. Should be a great time.
11: Beautiful. Also want to salute you for $20 tickets.
12: Yeah, I'm trying my best.
11: Yeah.
12: I just want people to... Yeah, just to not feel, these are hard times. I want people to be able to enjoy music and not feel like it's such a struggle, just to be able to get out and be in the community and have an experience together. Yeah.
11: Big fact. All right, Shad, appreciate your time. Thank you again for this call, for this interview.
12: Glad.
11: All right, bro. Have a good rest of your day. Appreciate you.
12: Peace.

the game system. It's still a slave system, held in supply chains. Listen, Sterling's still richer than Blake Griffin. When I say the rain spitting, don't need to rain like a royal, we just need rain on the soil. Yeah, don't need to rain like a royal, we just need rain on the soil. Don't need to rain like a royal, we just need rain on the soil. Don't need to rain like a royal, we just need rain on the soil. We're all waterborne, and in my body, a body of water formed.

0: Coffee looks
1: Okay.
0: good. What we got? Iced coffee?
1: Yeah, iced coffee. I've never been a big fan of the iced coffee, but like, I don't know, summertime rolls around and like, because even in summertime, I would still drink hot coffee. And like, my coworker got me onto the iced coffee, and now I'm like making it at home. I'm going out, I'm getting iced coffee. So yeah, it's just oat milk and just like espresso. So simple.
0: Man, making me want one right now too.
1: Do you, what's your coffee order? What do you get?
0: Oh, it's like Americano, probably, like, you
1: Americano,
0: know, a little cream, little sugar. It's good. I'm trying to chill on not like drinking it all the time. So, but yeah, no, it's
1: Fair. I like Americano was actually the first one that I did. It was like always, I mean, I'm a big fan of black coffee. I judge every coffee shop by their black coffee. If I'm going in for the first time, it'll be like, let me get a black coffee and then I'll see if I want to come back later. But yeah, so Americano was like big for me. I was like, if you get the Americano and it's too watery, I'm always like, I'm not coming back.
0: Nice. I like it.
1: I'm always like, I'm not coming
0: That's
1: back.
0: great.
1: I need a little something in the morning. So

0: Hey, yeah. It's DJ Darko for Earshot 20, the world's greatest musical countdown show. We have a special guest on today's episode of Earshot 20. Just to give you a little bit of background information, some albums take months to make. Infiniteness took more than 20 years. Released on April 2nd, Infiniteness is the latest album from Chronitrix and the final chapter in a trilogy that began with Cherished and continued with Elements Of. There's five albums in total, but the last three, Cherished, Elements Of, and now Infiniteness, named by Exclaim as one of the most anticipated albums of 2026. The record brings together ideas that Andrew Clements has been writing, recording, and revisiting for decades. From the deeply personal final single Superstar, inspired by his former career as a professional baseball player, to the album's reflections on memory, identity, and growth, Infiniteness is both a culmination and a new beginning. Andrew, how are we doing today?
1: Hey, good, Steven. Nice to see you. Thanks for having me.
0: Of course. Okay, first thing, right off the top, name, Chronitrix. Tell me about it. How do we get it? Where does it come from? Let me know.
1: Yeah, I'm glad you asked, because it's, after my baseball career, I had, I'd been dedicated to this physical discipline for the majority of my life. And, you know, that ended when I was 26. Mm-hmm. And I'd resisted yoga, the practice of yoga, for a long time, just because I thought, I don't really get it. I don't know if I really want to go. But I eventually went to my first yoga class, and it really tied in all of these sports psychological techniques that I was trying to experience as an athlete, being in the moment, performing mm-hmm. with right effort, learning how to control my breath, and being completely fascinated with that syncopation with the activities of the mind. As the breath becomes longer, the mind slows down a little bit. Mm-hmm. So I really got into practicing yoga, and I eventually did a teacher training and started teaching yoga. And so Chronitrix came together after my former band had disbanded, and I was in the yoga world. I was teaching, and it seemed like everybody wanted to be like this yoga celebrity. I was working with, young girls that looked really good in Lululemon pants. And, so I kind of made it a bit of a parody, being like, hey, look at all these prana tricks I can do with my life force, all of these funny movements or whatever it is. So I thought it was just kind of catchy. And then, but there's a way to communicate, a higher understanding or representation of creativity to something that's bigger than the physical, something that's maybe just coming through you. So I tried to use that little bit of parody to come to something greater in terms of an understanding of, communing with the divine, or communing with, something higher than the physical body.
0: I love that. 'Cause as soon as I saw prana, and then I was like, okay, this has to do with something with breathing. I was like, there has to be some sort of something. I knew there was going to be some spiritual meaning, but that is a perfect way to describe it. I love that. I love that you're able to have that transition period afterwards. I was going to ask you later on, but since you brought it up, can you just touch on, because I experienced this myself. I mean, I didn't reach the levels that you reached, but I experienced the level, and maybe there's someone listening that was also an athlete. And then that transition period after you realize that, whether it's injury or it's love of the game isn't there anymore, et cetera. Can you talk about that transition period and how you had to, obviously, you found yoga, but was there difficult moments in that transition period?
2: Absolutely.
0: Yeah,
2: absolutely. I mean,
1: I think that's really where I like a lot of my yoga teaching work to go to is to, specifically athletes that have been in the lights for a long time. And once you're in the lights and then you're out of the lights, metaphorically speaking, if you're playing, at least at the level I was playing at, you're the biggest ticket in a small town and you're able to go out and perform every day and play. And so there's something that comes with that. And every professional athlete eventually has to come to terms with that. But, I didn't want to rely on, drugs or alcohol or whatever it was to fill that pain. So, but it's very real. I've seen a lot of my friends that, played in the big leagues or got really close to playing in the big leagues that just kind of went the other way. And there are tough times. I mean, still to this day, I mean, I don't have any regrets because I got to do a lot and I got to play at a really high level. But some of my friends that were right on the cusp of the big leagues and didn't make it, I think they had further to fall than me. I didn't make it that far. I was in, independent ball and was able to come to terms with it. We all got to come to terms with it, but it's a difficult time, specifically for, I spent my summers in the Midwest of the US. There wasn't any opportunity to go and do like an internship at a big company or something. It was like, living in Wisconsin and playing, 75 games over the summer, something like that. So I think we gave up a lot that way, but at the same time, I wouldn't change it.
0: Yeah, exactly. Yeah, to your point, I feel like especially when it is time to hang it up, you can have regrets of what you did. Like if you, because I feel like sport, the coaches, the mentality of everything, the whole atmosphere, it's very like eggs in one basket. So if you are fully buying into that idea, then yeah, then every game you played, you left it all on the field every time. So it's like you don't really have much to like, yeah, to regret. Like just quickly before we go on, like for me, it was, I mean, I only made it. I had a scholarship to play football at Queens. Like we were in talks for a scholarship my senior year at Mowat in Abbotsford, and grade 12 year collapsed my lung, and I'm like, and then I'm like, dude, I don't know if I can ever play. Like I tried. I did the comeback. I did junior football. I went to the spring camp, and then I was like, no. I'm like, whatever, whoever I was prior to the collapsed lung and who I am now afterwards, I was like, there's something in my mind that just clicked, or it was like, you know what, this is not for me, et cetera. And like, yeah, having to now pivot. And luckily now I'm like, luckily my brother was already making music. He was in the music world. So it was, I was just like, okay, let me see what I can contribute to what he's doing. And then I find myself here. But yeah, there's, I just for all athletes in general, there is a period. And like, I really commend you for doing the work and wanting to like center it around athletes in that transitional period after sport. So, salute to you, my friend.
1: Thanks, man. And when you talk about your sport and football, like, man, I mean, the lifespan of a football player is very, very short. And
0: Tell me about it.
1: maybe it was a blessing in disguise that,
0: Yeah, exactly. I mean, look, my mom didn't let me play in our championship game when I was in grade 11 because I fractured my pinky. So my pinky's still messed up to this day. It doesn't go straight, right? So obviously any football player knows you like any broken hand, you just wrap it up, you get the club and you play with the club. My mom was like, nah. My mom was like, you're not. My mom was like, no, she's
1: No,
0: like,
1: not
0: no.
1: happening.
0: Not happening. So I was like, I mean, yeah, maybe it is a blessing in disguise, but also just like the mentality that I feel like sport has, and maybe you felt this too, but like when I was just going back to what I was saying about like the all eggs in one basket thing, there's never a plan B, at least for me too. Like our coaches were very much like, you were built for this. We're going to help build you better for this, for the next level, et cetera. And it's like, they don't ever, like they don't, I mean, yeah, there's life skills and stuff in there, but there's no, because what if it doesn't happen? It's a very rare chance to make it to the big leagues, right? So it's like there's never like any like, okay, do this, but make sure you have some things on the side, or make sure you have some understanding of like some sort of like marketing class or some sort of like whatever, like even if it's pottery, bro, like go become the greatest potter, but like something else. But it's very much like all eggs in one basket. This is your life. This is what you're going to do. And then when you don't make it, yeah, that's how that transition period becomes so difficult because you don't have anything else. So, yeah.
1: It's a really tricky one. It's a really tricky one. And what do we do? I mean, there's a saying in yoga too. It's like maybe our injuries are our greatest teachers, and that's what it was for me. At 26, I'd had four surgeries on the right side of my body. I couldn't touch my toes. I was in a lot of pain, and like that unraveling from that competitive conditioning too is something that, happens with me every day. Every day I wake up, something's sore. I mean, I'm a bit older than you are, but it's like, what do you do? Okay, well then you get the tools to kind of address those things, and hopefully I can pass a little bit of that on,
0: Yeah, for sure. I love that. I love that. Okay, let's get into some music. I want to know for this album, because yeah, reading the press release, just reading some stuff as well. In a way, yeah, 20 years in the making. But I want to know, like, when you're making a song, do you know that it's not meant for the current album, or is it something that like you make the album and you're like, these are the leftovers, and you just put them in the hard drive, or you know, is there like how does that process work for you? I want to know how that process works.
1: Certainly with Cherished, like the first album, my idea was just to make like a really subtle indie folk album. Like I wanted to just play my acoustic guitar and put some little lines together on my synth. And I was stuck on it for a long time, and just because of the percussion piece, I couldn't find the drum sounds that I wanted. And then my buddy came over. And he's like, well, why don't we just fill this suitcase up and hit it with a like a xylophone mallet? And sure enough, that became the kick. And
0: Nice.
1: then there was like this vintage like tin kind of pot where I think they would have milked cows into it, like they'd used it on the farm. And I just like, what about this? And we hit that, and it made this like cool snare sound. And that became like the kick and snare for at least almost those first two albums,
0: Nice.
1: Infiniteness and Elements Of. And so really with Cherished, sorry, with Cherished and Elements Of, but Cherished was just like, let's make an indie folk album. I feel like there's enough songs around to do that. And then really, man, I was just like that's 15 years of sort of tracking ideas and just putting them in hard drives and then going like, well, I definitely don't want to be limited to that genre because that I don't want to be pigeonholed in that. I know there's like I have friends, my buddy John Middleton with John and Roy and OC Elliott, like he writes great indie folk songs. Same with my buddy John Bryant. Like they're really great at writing sort of like this genre of music. I'm like, I don't know, I came up on punk rock and like, wanna sort of charge something out, like, listen to

0: full of ideas and
1: Yeah.
0: going, okay, I like this one. I remember this one. This one sat around for a bit, and then just revamping them and maybe redoing like the vocals or, definitely with Infiniteness, we added drums to everything. So
1: Yeah.
0: that was, yeah, it was fun.
1: I was going to ask, is there anything from when you were revisiting the hard drives that surprised you after hearing it after so many years? That you were like, damn, we're really onto something here. Yeah.
0: I mean, my stuff's pretty repetitive, right? And it's like, if I feel like that hook is there, like it's
1: Yeah.
0: like, oh, okay, I like that hook. Like that is catching me. I like that. Let's throw that one in the mix, And I don't know, become you only have so much time too. So
1: Yeah,
0: whatever
1: yeah.
0: come, whatever you're doing, it's like, okay, this one seems to stand out. Let's put some time into that one. And then, as you're working, you might have a list of, 15 tracks that you keep going back to, and eventually you just have to go, okay, I think this one's done. Like let's mix it, or let's take it to, as we did with Infiniteness, my pal Adam Percy, who's Avro Music, he plays synth in the band, but he helped me produce the album, and we recorded drums all at his studio. And so that was a lot of fun, just giving it to him and being like, I'm not gonna mix it, like
1: Yeah.
0: you take this part of it. And so that collaborative piece was something different for Infiniteness as well. It was more like, just getting his ears on it. And
1: Yeah.
0: he's a seasoned musician and touring musician and great producer. And it's been
1: Love
0: really
1: that.
0: great to work with
1: Love that.
0: him.
1: Yeah. It's always nice to have friends like that that are like super deep in the art form that you're doing, that you can always bring stuff to them. And they like, they might tweak something here, tweak something there, and it just brings it to that next level. So that's cool. I like
0: That
1: that. I like that.
0: production piece is like,
1: Yeah.
0: the production piece, like in terms of a craft, like it's an art form in itself. And I'm
1: Exactly.
0: like,
1: Yeah.
0: I'd
1: Yeah.
0: rather be into like the composition bit and
1: Yeah.
0: playing the instruments. But no, I really appreciate anybody that's got those chops for producing is super valuable.
1: It's sick. I was gonna ask, do you have like for yourself, do you know when a song is done? Like, since we're talking about revisiting songs, or do you like keep going for a song until you find something magic? Or do you like know when you step back, you're like, okay, no, this song's done. I don't want to add any more to this. I don't want to. Do you have a good sense? Do you have a good sense of that for yourself, for
0: I
1: your own
0: think
1: music?
0: so. I
1: Yeah.
0: think so. Yeah, I think so. I think in terms of the parts, like the parts when they come, you're kind of like, oh, that's exciting. And for me, like I'll just play it and play it and play it. It's almost like a stimming thing for me. Like, I really, really like fall into those parts. And
1: Yeah.
0: then and but yeah, I don't have a hard time stepping away from it. I think it's I'm more of like the finisher, like
1: Yeah, yeah.
0: I don't really get, I'm not like the Leonard Cohen that's going to take 10 years to write Hallelujah. It's
1: Yeah.
0: like I feel like I can get in there, I can dig it out, and I can throw it down pretty, with some sense of completion.
1: Yeah, which is good, because I feel like, I mean, I know some artists that are very much the type of people that, yeah, it'll be like idea. They'll lay down initial idea, whether it's just a hook or like just a melody or whatever, and then they're like, okay, whatever, boom. And then they come and then they just put it in the hard drive and forget about it. But it's like, yeah, there's no sense of like completion. Like, do you not want to like reach this point where, I mean, I'd rather complete a bad song, but then know that I started a song and I finished it, and then move on to the next one and then do it that way. I don't know. Like, that's just me. I feel like it's better to have tried to complete it and then move on than like just laying down a hook and then forgetting about it. But who knows? I mean, maybe, I mean, I don't know if you know T-Pain. T-Pain's big on just recording hooks and then sending that out to people. Like, he doesn't even do the whole song. He just does the hook and then just sends it off. So, I mean,
0: Yeah, there's so many ways to
1: there's so many
0: approach it,
1: ways, exactly. Yeah, there's so many ways to approach it. Exactly. It's true. Okay, there's this
0: I
1: question I
0: think for
1: want to,
0: artists,
1: yeah,
0: like
1: go
0: you
1: ahead.
0: have to, I was just gonna say, like,
1: Yeah.
0: I think for artists, like, you have to find that what that works, what works for you. And there
1: Yeah.
0: should be a balance. And maybe I should hang out with people that do that more, like,
1: Yeah.
0: just like, no, I'm gonna put down like an idea a day for 30 days or something. Like, I've just
1: Facts.
0: never been that methodical about it.
1: Yeah,
0: I'm
1: yeah.
0: like, it'll come from a jam and I'll be playing, and then I'm like, oh, that's cool, I'll record that, or I'll put it on a voice memo, and I might listen through the voice memos again, and then like, oh, wait a sec, I gotta go back there.

0: And eventually a song comes where you're like, okay, now I gotta set up the whole rig and get everything going just so I can track that one song. And from there, maybe you do two or three more, but yeah.
1: No, that
0: there's so many different ways to do it.
1: That's so true. Yeah. Shout out to the voice memos too. I feel like as artists in general, like my phone is full of voice memos from either jam sessions or whatever. Just like, because there's so many ideas that are like deep in these like 2 hour voice notes that I'm like, when am I going to have time to go back in there? But when I have, I found like some really good ideas in there. And I'm like, you know what? These are cool. I like this. Shout out to voice notes. I like a good voice note. Okay. There's this question here that I wanted to ask. Okay. So yeah, in the press release I was reading, it said that the album is less of a retrospective and more of a ethnography of artistic development. For those of us who are not reading our thesauruses daily, what does it mean to you? What does ethnography mean for you?
0: Yeah, at least in like qualitative research, right?
1: Yeah.
0: Like an ethnography would be like, essentially you would interview, you know, 50 kids when they were 10 years old. Mm-hmm. And then you would interview them again when they were 30. So you'd have that like 20 year span of like, what are the thematic lines of intersection of thought or of, you know, over that time period. So to me, that's what it is. It's like, you know, it's meant to say, I've spent, you know, there's 15 years of sort of documenting ideas on hard drives, recording them and going, okay, here's the complete body of work over that time period. And I don't want it to be limited to a certain genre. It's essentially, it's meant to be that sort of triptych idea or that triptych painting, kind of like three sections where, you know, each individual painting has its own identity. But when you view it in the larger sense, the context of it, you know, takes on a greater meaning. So, that's sort of the idea around it. I just, you know, that sense of like academic qualitative research always interests me, like, mm-hmm. like the ethnography of like, you know, a culture. It's how you're measuring culture. It's how you're measuring, you know, something that's longstanding. So, I guess maybe it's just a fancy thesaurus word, but I feel like it has some relevance for sure, at least in the
1: project. So. It does. No, 100%. I did write the definition of it, but I loved your definition better. I love your definition better. Okay, so these last three projects, Cherished, Elements of, and Infiniteness, it kind of, those three titles together kind of make a story there. But I would love to know, maybe there is a meaning for you there, or did you just pick three words and like, these are the album?
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1: But I would love to know, maybe there is a meaning for you there, or did you just pick three words and like, these are the album? Is there a story there?
0: Yeah, that's a good question, Stephen. I think there is a story there. I mean, going back to that, you know, that idea of the ethnography for sure. Mm-hmm. It's something that, you know, maybe the first album is, you know, you cherish your first like baby in terms of the project, you know, and then, you know, but there's further elements of, you know, interests and whatever. And then, you know, infiniteness. Okay. Yeah, I've called it the last album, but essentially it is called Infiniteness, so it could go on forever. You know, I think it's a good hook. If they did something that's interesting. I mean, essentially for me, I do want to take my foot off the gas. Like, releasing 3 albums in 3 years is a lot of work, and I'm surprised that my wife is still supporting me to some degree. And, you know, we work through that. But it's been a lot of work, and it's been a lot of fun, and I've met a lot of great people. The story, my goal has always been just to add to the collective knowledge base of independent music in Canada. It's so rich. So vast. I mean, Chad Van Galen, Leslie Feist, Broken Social Scene, you know, this movement that came out in sort of the late, you know, the aughts, you know, 2008 to 2012. Like, there was just so much good music that was coming out. And, you know, even prior to that, obviously. Mm-hmm. But, you know, I just always wanted to add to that knowledge base. Like, I really didn't have any other destination than that. It's just like, okay, well, then how can I do that? Well, maybe if I release 3 albums in 3 years and call it a triptych and call it, this accretive sequence of album titles, cherished elements of infiniteness, you know, it has a ring to it. It has a tone of saying, there's something more than just like, here's my new single. Like, you know, so.
1: Exactly.
0: Exactly.
1: No, I love that. And also, what did you say? Creed of what? Accretive.
0: It's an accretive sequence, meaning accretive that, like, of sequence. You know, each accretive. Yeah.
1: Yeah. Yeah,
0: each title sort of builds on the last. Like, it's a sequencing. Yeah.
1: Yeah. No. I love that. I love words. So that's the first time I've heard that, a creed of sequence. I like that.
0: Yeah, I know it sort of came to me too, and I'm like, what is the word for that? And I had to look it up, and then it is that. It's sort of like, you know, a sequencing of titles that create a greater meaning than, you know, from each title to the next. So
1: I love that.
0: Yeah, kind of interesting.
1: Okay, so we touched on it at the beginning, but this final single, track 7 on the project, Superstar, it draws from your experience as a professional baseball player. And maybe you touched on it in previous albums, I'm not sure, but when did you know that you wanted to tell this story in a song?
0: Yeah. I wrote that song around 2010.
1: It's been sitting.
0: And talking, just going back to our first conversation just at the beginning of our conversation is that being out of the lights, like, that was part of that healing was like, you know, writing a song like Superstar, where it's like all the expectation to get to a certain level, all the sacrifice, all the hard work, all the injury, you know, all the pain that you've put yourself through, and the lines of the song are really like, I just couldn't have it. I just couldn't have it right. And you just wouldn't have it. You just wouldn't have it at all. You know, it's sort of like, and then, it sort of draws on even like, you know, being pushed from parents, being pushed from coaches, and, you know, to get to that level, what it actually takes. It's like, you know, maybe it was belief on my part. Maybe it was just physical, you know, opportunity or timing or who knows, but you're wrestling with so many of those ideas, I think, as you go. So to frame it around Superstar is kind of interesting because, the people closest to you see you get to that level and they think you're a superstar. And then you're in that level and you're like, I'm not even close, man. Like, the people that are really doing it, like, that's like 0.0001% of the population. Like,
1: exactly.
0: It's a whole other level. And anyway, it was a bit of retribution, and it was a bit of like, the teenaged angst kind of, I'm just going to scream it out and sort of ooh and ah it to go, you know, I'd feel better about it or whatever. So it was, you know, it's therapy. It's kind of like
1: 100%,
0: just working through it.
1: Musical therapy. We love that.
0: Yeah.
1: Is there a moment on this album that stands out to you? I want to know if there's like something that has like a really strong meaning to you on this project.
0: I think less the meaning and more the feeling.
1: Yeah.
0: Like I really like the fifth track, Set Yourself on Fire. Like there's something about recording that, you know, where I'm finding that guitar line, like in that sort of the outro. I mean, it's the same chords over and over and over again. But there's just something like, I almost get like a Zeppelin feel to it.
1: Okay,
0: like you know, it just feels like a Levee Breaks kind of like howling moment that whenever I'm listening back to it, I kind of land into. Same thing with Electric Beams. Like, I feel like that's just a bit of a sleeper song, and it's, you know, a bit of an MGMT ripoff, like, dude, talking about electric feel, electric beams. And yeah,
1: I love that song, by the way. That's my favorite song off the project.
0: Oh, cool. Thanks, man. Yeah, no, it's, I don't know. When I was writing that one, you know, again, the guitar line and just, you know, how the chorus comes in, I think it's kind of a special moment. And when I was writing it, I was like, oh, okay. Yeah, this is when you feel, you know, you feel the musicality of it. It's really nice. And then I was totally stuck on words and I'm just like, where do I go with this? And somehow my son and I were playing MGMT record and heard Electric Feel, and I'm like, oh, there's a cadence there that's like just so simple.
1: Yeah.
0: And there's no changes in that.
1: No.
0: Thing. Like,
1: yeah.
0: It's the same, chords, it's the same movement. Yeah. And I just was like, okay, let's try that, you know? So
1: I like that. Yeah. Electric Beams is nice. I do love that. I want to know, so on the closer, Somewhere Land, you say the line, there's life and there's living. What do you mean by that? Because I love that line.
0: Yeah, cool. Thanks. Somewhere Land is actually that was the 11th hour song in the album. That's probably like the freshest song I've written in the last year or so. That just like kind of made the album. Like literally that's, I don't even know. That's such a raw take of it too. It means don't be stuck with one foot in, one foot out. Like, you know, get in there. Whatever it is that you do, get in there. Get in there with both feet. There's another line in there that's like, waiting in turn is the best burn. Like, no, man, don't wait your turn.
1: Yeah.
0: Don't wait your turn. Just get in, it's you. Move forward. It's you and your what you're doing. The waiting your turn is like somebody else's voice telling you not to do it.
1: Exactly.
0: There's death and there's gripping. You know, can we let go? Can we let go of the gripping? Because there's life and there's living. Right. There's like, we need to make that differentiation. We can go through life just as a passenger. But if we're living, you know, we're stepping into it two feet at a time. So take what you can to help yourself out of somewhere land, right? It's definitely like that. It's a bit of like move forward. Yeah.
1: No, it's a great, and also, yeah, for that being the closer, I think it really like ties the album. It like, it's the bow on top of the album. I like that. It's good.
0: Yeah, thanks, man. No, I appreciate that. Like, is that, that's the long form media piece, is like,
1: yeah,
0: let's write an album that ties it all up. You know, I want it, you know, and I just every great performer that I've seen, it's like they take you on a little ride, they dip you down and they bring you right up and they dip you down and then they leave you just at a level that's like, okay, I feel good. Or like, I feel like that's meant something, or, you know, that's taken me from just, you know, being an observer to being an active participant in the movement. Thanks. No, I appreciate that.
1: Dope. Yeah. So, you touched on it a bit earlier, but, being a creative, and I'd like myself being a creative as well. Like, I feel like you never really like stop being creative once you really like tap into that. So yeah, and saying that this is like the final album, I want to know like what the next few years of creativity looks for you. Are you going to still make music? Are you going to be doing something else? Are you going to pick up the paintbrush, follow some Bob Ross videos? What's the next?
0: Yeah. Yeah, no, I think I'll always make music for sure. Promised my wife I'd do like a down tempo ambient project with her. I think that would be fun. I really want to hear her voice.
1: She makes music?
0: Recorded. She's a singer. She's a great singer. So we kind of want to do something together. I want to be a part of other projects. I've always just done my own solo thing. I haven't really, you know, played in a lot of other people's bands or anything, but I would like that. You know, my first band was a collaborative effort. I was doing most of the songwriting, but definitely, you know, with infusions of collaboration. And I feel like there's more energy that way. And it's just I really want to start like this Japanese site project, you know, just like reference Kikagaku Moyo and other Japanese psych bands from days past, I think would be super fun. And I keep talking to all my pals here about it, and they're like, I just don't have time. Like, but it'll come eventually.
1: It'll come.
0: Yeah, I'd like to do something like that. Yeah. Okay, you know, I draw a lot. I like to, my mom's been a painter my whole life. So I've gotten to see her body of work, and you know, now she's 83 and it's just like canvases floor to ceiling and stacked, and you know, so it's never something that I don't think, like you say, like you're always once you're a creative, you're always in there to some degree. And and my favorite artists are always the ones that sort of shift genres, like, or shift mediums really, for that matter, like be it music to photography or film to writing or whatever. So definitely want to keep going and, you know, keep the creative output happening.
1: I love that. Yeah. Going back to the Japanese psych stuff, do you know, the Fishmans?
0: Yeah.
1: So I was going to say, maybe something like that too. It's good. I like that. It's cool.
0: Yeah. That would be cool. I'll definitely check them out. I definitely have heard of them before, and like, definitely. You know, early or sort of mid late or early 90s kind of psych vibes, but
1: yeah,
0: there's so much good music.
1: There's so much.
0: Yeah. Yeah. And just the Japanese way of approaching things culturally, like, you know, 100% absorption in the process. Like, I just, I appreciate that. I'd love to go live in Tokyo and just like sit at a Zen monastery for 10 years or something.
1: Have you been to Japan before?
0: I haven't. No.
1: No, me neither.
0: No.
1: Me neither. I want to go though.
0: Mm-hmm.
1: I want to go. Yeah, maybe. Yeah, great. Maybe when I'm
0: everybody
1: there,
0: I might see you going there now.
1: I literally know. My friend just texted me. They're like, "I'm going to Japan this week," and I'm like, "Okay."
0: Yeah, I don't know what the deal is. Like, my wife and I were saying that too. Like, everybody's going to Japan, and I'm like, "Yeah, why wouldn't you go?" Like,
1: yeah. No. Exactly. Amazing. Yeah. Why wouldn't you go? Is the exact response, because my roommate was just there last month. With his girlfriend. So I'm like,
0: crazy.
1: Everyone's going to Japan. Yeah, no, yeah. When I'm there, I will. Yeah. I'll hit you up. I'll hit you up when I'm there.
0: Let's go.
1: Okay. Give me 3 Prana Trick songs for someone who's never heard your music. What's the little sampler pack that you would give out to someone?
0: Oh, that's cool. I would go, I'd take one from each album. Mm-hmm. I would give them Shades of Your Light. Uncherished. I would give them Johnny Self on Elements Of, and I'd give them Electric Beams on Infiniteness.
1: Dope. Okay, as we get to a close here, I need either a song, a book, or a movie that has made an impact on your life.
0: Wow. Do we need all three or just
1: no, one? No. Just, you can pick one. We don't need all three. Some people answer all three and I'm always like, thank you. But I'm also like, you can just do one.
0: Yeah. Yeah. Oh man. Oof. Put me on the spot. Well, you know, I think a book, a book would be like Zen Mind's Beginner's Mind. Which is just sort of a staple of like Zen philosophy by Shiru Suzuki. and just, you know, thinking about ways to make it simple, thinking about ways that where you can kind of get out of your own way. You know, like there's no actual grasping of anything. Like as soon as you try and attain enlightenment, you've lost it.
1: You've lost it. Yeah.
0: It's just about being present and sort of, you know, in the beginner's mind, the options are many, whereas in the expert minds, the options are very few. Right. So, So I think, you know, if we can all, I watch my 9-year-old boy, you know, look at the world and I go, man, like, that's the teaching. That's the viewpoint that you want, because everything's curious and everything's new. And how can we get back to that sense of beginner's mind, I think would be, yeah, one of the more impactful pieces that I'd like to study more and understand more and then try and transmute to as many people as possible in terms of, you know, how we want to approach things. So that would be, that's my choice. Zen mind, beginner's mind. Yeah.
1: I love that. And that's a perfect segue into the final question. I need 5 things that you're grateful for.
0: And my family, my health, my mobility, my creativity, and my community.
1: Boom. I love that.
0: Yeah. Bye.
1: I love that. Okay. And also, I can't let you go because my station manager is a huge Toronto Blue Jays fan. Like, he's from Toronto. Oh, nice. He's got box scores tatted on his arm. He's like ride or die. Okay. So
0: let's go.
1: So this is for Aaron. Okay. So with Exclaim, you ranked the walkout songs, right? Okay.
0: Yeah.
1: Addison Barger, number 47, System of a Down.
0: Yeah.
1: BYOB,
0: yeah.
1: System of a Down. You gave him a 20. Okay. I like that. You gave him a 20. I mean, System of a Down, you can't really go wrong with System of a Down. Can't go wrong with System of a Down.
0: It's good.
1: It's okay.
0: I mean, it's not everybody's cup of tea. Like,
1: yeah, no,
0: they're
1: sure.
0: Not like my favorite band. For what made it interesting with him,
1: yeah,
0: is that like that dude's like he's like the son of a billionaire, man. Like that kid,
1: he doesn't have
0: to worry about money.
1: Yeah,
0: yeah. And that song is like BYOB, bring your own bombs. It's like it's about like a revolt against the you know the powers that be,
1: yeah,
0: the elite.
1: The song is a direct protest against the Iraq War. The Iraq War, yeah,
0: totally. Yeah. So I'm like, it like at least it shows he understands what's going on, and I'm like, it gives me a little bit more about his personality, you know.
1: Yeah.
0: So I kind of that's really where it landed for me. I'm like, oh, that's cool.
1: I like that. Yeah. I like that. Yeah,
0: Express yourself.
1: Yeah, that was the highest rated one. You give him a 20.
0: Yeah.
1: You give him a 20.
0: Yeah.
1: Okay. Ernie Clement, Shout by Isley Brothers. You give him a 19, second highest score.
0: Second highest. I mean, you know, Ernie's one of those guys that's like, I can see it and hit it, man. Mm-hmm. He's just like, sorry, my son's like swear jar. I'm swearing.
1: Literally, yeah. Well, but it is.
0: so it's not like the most like creative song. It's like it's a hype song,
1: yeah.
0: Right? Like, I mean, it's a great song. You can't go wrong with it. So it's pretty middle of the road.
1: Yeah.
0: But you know, Ernie's that guy. He's like, he's a spark plug, and you know, I know he's changed it since then. He's gone with a Kiss song,
1: okay.
0: Which is something different. But like, you know, he gets it done. He gets it done. So good for him. I don't think any of these guys are like real, like, you know, music encyclopedia folks, but
1: yeah.
0: You know, they're ballers. They just want to go out and get the crowd involved and he's doing great, man. Like, oh my God, that guy's a first ballot all-star this year. Like, it's amazing.
1: We love that. And the last one that you gave the lowest score to, number 36,
0: yeah,
1: Davis Schneider with Pink Pony Club.
0: Yeah.
1: You gave him a 7. You said no. It says nope.
0: No. There's no reason to put that as your walk-up song. But he's that guy, and I, you know, my coach in university coached him at some point, maybe on Team USA or something. Cool. One sec, bud. It was like, you know, but he says, you know, like he's one of those guys. He's one of those guys that, like, you know, wants to be different on purpose, like grows the big mustache, like you know, wants to, like, you know, this silly song that's just like terrible to listen to, in my opinion. Again, it's all my opinion.
1: Right,
0: my hardcore skater buddy that lives up the street is like, nah, man, like Pink Pony Club, that's great. Like, that's a great song to walk out to. I'm like, are you? This is not,
1: again, this is not this, good. This is Andrew's opinion. This is Andrew's opinion.
0: Yeah, exactly.
1: I love that.
0: Yeah.
1: Okay.
8: But if I get scared, it's on you, okay, Daddy?
0: Yeah.
1: It's on you.
0: That's okay. My boy. He's asking me to watch something, so.
1: Yeah. Okay, it's okay.
0: This has been great, dude.
1: We're at the end. Andrew, I appreciate your time. Infiniteness is out now everywhere. Be sure to go check it out. Be sure to listen to it. Yeah, Andrew, thank you so much for this, man. This is a really good talk, really good chat. I appreciate it.
0: Thanks, Stephen. Thanks for your time. This is fun. Keep in touch.
1: Yeah, we will. All right. Have a good rest of your day, man.
0: Okay. See ya.

0: there's this thing. So my grade 10 social studies teacher had this thing where every Wednesday she would wear a university sweater. And it was like her thing. So then I sort of like adopted that later. I'd go thrifting for like university sweaters. And then I was like, I kind of need my own thing. As much as I want to like pay homage to her, like I need my own thing. So because my name is Steven, I'm collecting a bunch of like Steven shirts. So I'm like, yeah. So it's literally just, it's Steve Carell. Yeah.
1: Dude, that's great. That's really, really good. I love that. That's sick. Yeah.
0: So we're collecting the Steve shirts. Okay, we're going to hit this intro here. No, you're good. You're good. I was going to ask, how's your health, dude?
1: Oh, dude. it's coming back. Yeah. No, laryngitis really does a number on you. I'm doing better. I'm feeling a little better. I'm still not like fully back, which is crazy because it's been like 3 weeks now.
0: Yeah.
1: We're on the mend, as they say.
0: On the mend. Okay, here we go. Hey, it's TJ Darko for the world's greatest musical countdown show, Earshot 20. And on today's episode, we have a special interview with French-Korean singer, songwriter, and producer, Spiltap, real name, Claire Shisha, now based in Los Angeles, unveils Angie, a 12-track album brimming with energy, creativity, and refined musicality. Angie is also out now in case you want to go listen to that as well. The deluxe version. As showcased in her recent singles, the album dives into the many facets of her influences, shifting from the heavy bass lines and pitched vocals of Pink Lemonade to the grunge distortion of Deguerre and the euphoric guitar solos on the title track Angie. Angie unfolds as a lush, deep, and often unexpected sonic world that is uniquely hers. This is Spiltab in full command of her craft, free to let the music take her wherever it wants. All we have to do is listen. And we have been listening, Claire. We have been listening.
1: Hell yeah.
0: Right off the top of this interview, I do want to say two things. The algorithm did what it needed to do, but I also blame the algorithm for the reason why I didn't like, follow, comment, subscribe on this post. But back last year, like February, okay, I saw the video of you're playing the guitar and then your homie's like, yo, I think there's something rattling in there.
1: Oh yeah.
0: And you go outside and like, so I saw that and I was like, yo, this is sick. I was like, sick, sick, sick. And then I'm like, scroll. And then I'm like, scroll. But then I thank the universe for full circle. Now here we are. And Angie is out. So it did work. It was, you know, subconscious. It got planted in the subconscious. And now we're back.
1: I love that. I mean, they say that it says that it takes somebody 7 times of seeing an ad for them to actually take notice of it. So I'm happy with 2 times, you know what I mean?
0: Yeah.
1: I'll take twice.
0: Those are good numbers.
1: Yeah, the stats are looking good.
0: I love that. Okay, I just want to take it back to the beginning. As someone who gets called a genre bender, as someone who loves Avatar: The Last Airbender, this whole interview, you're going to be called a genre bender, okay? Your genre bender. Do you attribute that to the upbringing that you had? Because like I read somewhere that you were like running around your parents' sound studio. I feel like if you're running around your parents' sound studio and they're both playing music at which I would consider a high level because I don't play anything, so anything above that is a high level. Do you think that has to do with the way that you create today, because you were exposed so early to a myriad of different sounds?
1: Yeah, I mean, I think they're diverse. I think culture as well. Like my mom grew up in South Korea, and she has always been a big stan of classical music, and almost like only classical music. And my dad was a big jazz guy, and played like the sax and the flute and stuff. So
0: yeah.
1: So and then, you know, and then I grew up in California listening to like Radio Disney and like pop music. So I feel like just the convergence of all those kinds of sounds like probably had a lot to do with it. And I think also I'm just someone that gets bored really easily, and I'm always in search of something exciting that makes me feel excited, because it's like the same thing with playing live. It's like I think the energy of the room is just as important as like the notes you're playing. Like if you're having a really good time on stage, that energy translates into the audience and makes for a great show and performance. And I feel the same way about making music. Like if I'm not really stoked on what I'm making, like no one's going to be stoked on what I'm making. So I'm always kind of searching for whatever makes me feel really excited about making music.
0: I love that. Yeah. And speaking of listening to your own music and making music, I read somewhere that you only listen to the first 90 seconds of songs. What's up with that?
1: Okay, I stopped doing that. I literally, no, dude, when I was in college, this was like probably, I said that when I was like 22, which is such a 22-year-old thing for me to say.
0: There's just so much music.
1: So much music. And also, I think living in New York, like, the city is so overstimulating. And I think, like, I have like, this is kind of like a tangent, but I think it does tie back. Okay. But I used to think I was going deaf when I was in high school. Because I would be in a crowd of people and like a friend would call my name, like from not that far away and be like, Claire, Claire. And like, I wouldn't like hear them. So I actually was like, oh, I think I am going a little bit deaf. So I went to go see an audiologist or something. And they tested my ears and they're like, you have perfect hearing. We think that you like potentially have like a concentration thing. So it's like, if I'm taking in a lot of information in like a room or whatever, like I fucking cannot lock in on anything. And so I think living in New York, it's so overstimulating all the time that I'm like, like if I'm walking down the street, I have to be just like next song, next song, next song, or else it's just wild. Like I can't lock in on the music. So I think that's maybe what it was. But I feel like now I try and listen to music all the way through. I'm back on listening to albums. I was really not an album girl like 3 years ago, and I'm back on albums now.
0: Yeah, why do you think that is? Because I know a lot of people in my own life who are not albums. Like they're like singles, make a playlist. Like I know a lot of my friends do like the monthly thing where it's like these are their favorite songs for the month, and then they do that. But it's all playlists, it's all singles. But as an album listener, like why do you think that is? Was it just like Fast Times? So you're just like, oh, I got to find the next best song.
1: Yeah, I think I realized. I think it took me a while to understand the beauty in understanding an artist's arc and like. Yeah. And like not just tapping in for one song. Like I think like I really got into listening. Like I listened to like I picked a Radiohead album for each week and just listened to that album. And I just did that for a month. And I think I realized like I have such a better understanding of their trajectory and their choices and such an insight into what they believe in musically. And I think that you just can't get that if you're listening to like one song. And I think in an era of like snippets and singles and like one hit wonders, like I just feel the need to not play into that and to actually just do the opposite and support projects as a whole. And I just want to be a part of, respecting like an artist's whole world versus just like tapping in for one thing and then tapping out.
0: So, for sure. That makes sense. Yeah, I will say it. Also, usually the best song on the album is like track 7. It's never it's never the lead single. Like it's never like it's always like some weird deep cut that you for end sure. up falling in love with. Okay, for staying sure. on the staying on the topic of albums. You mentioned Bon Iver in some interview that you were doing. What's your favorite Bon Iver album?
1: If you have to pick 22 million.
0: Yo, dude.
1: Yeah. I mean that album is unbelievable, and that album was so seminal during the time that I was starting to make music. I just think that album is so one of a kind.
0: I think I play it. It's like a ritual for me. I have to play it every fall. Like every fall comes around, and it's like the first album that it is in heavy rotation for me. So.
1: 100%. That is such a fun album. Shout out to Justin Vernon.
0: Shout out to Justin, if you're listening. J-Dog. J-Dog, JV, you know.
1: Yeah, Bon JV. Iver. Yeah, JV.
0: Yeah. Or Bon Iver, as some people call him. Mm-hmm. Okay, I want to get into sort of the beginning of your music career, because I feel like there's this through line from you leaving, was it Arista was the label?
1: Yeah, Arista.
0: So, but there's like this through line that I'm sensing when I was like doing my research, that you have this sort of like a good compass when it comes to following your intuition on like the things that you want to make, how you're feeling when you're making music. I'm just wondering if you could like expand on that and like how you got from that label to where you are now on Because Music, which I think is arguably one of the best labels. Just the roster that Because Music has is actually, actually quite crazy. But yeah, if you just don't mind just highlighting the importance of intuition throughout that time.
1: Yeah, absolutely. Yeah. I went to school for music business. And so part of the degree is that you have to do a lot of internships. And so yeah. I did quite a few internships in specifically A&R, which is artists and repertoire. And within a label set, I'm just like, in case people don't. In a label setting, A&R, those are the people that scout artists sign. So the gig essentially was just going to a lot of shows. Like you just go to 1 yeah. million shows a week. And you're sifting through like every playlist, every blog, you're sifting through like smaller, like B market cities and what shows have sold out in those cities. Like, it's just like a lot of like, research, but also listening to music. It's a lot of listening to music. And I think that was really, really a big part of the, foundational to me starting to make music, is that I was just listening to a ton of music and I was like, well, what am I going to make that's additive to this? Like, I don't want to make more of what's already out there. I want to make something that if it were to come on shuffle, you would stop and you would listen and be like, oh, this is different. So that has always been really foundational to this project, to Spill Tab specifically. And I totally forgot the question you asked me and how I was going to tie it back to it.
0: It's okay. Intuition.
1: Oh yeah.
0: Intuition is the key. Yeah. Yeah.
1: Okay. Yeah. So I think intuitively, like, I think I'm guided by that. And I think for me, my intuition works faster in terms of what I don't like. Like if I'm in a session and we're just like testing out melodies, it's easier for me to be like, I know I don't like that, than for me to be like, I know exactly what I want to go here. Like, like 10% of the time, I'm like, this is what needs to be here, and I know for sure. And 90% of the time, it's just like weeding out the shit that I just know intuitively I don't like. And I think being signed to a major label, I'm so grateful for the opportunities that they gave me, because they gave me a budget to pay the people I'd been working with. They gave me a budget to be able to pay my friends that ended up making a lot of videos for the music. And I think it didn't work out, but that's okay. Like, I think some things are for a season, and they're not meant to be forever. And I think being with this label has made a lot of sense for a debut album. I'm really glad I took my time, because I think releasing a debut album with a team that doesn't understand the music, like, there is just like nothing worse than doing that. So I'm really, really glad that I'm with a team that supports weird shit and that has a history of supporting, you know, weird music. They have great taste. And so I feel very lucky and also very like, just like really stoked that they enjoyed the album. And the album was almost done when they signed it. So they loved it for what it was. And I couldn't ask for anything else than that. So yeah, I'm really, really lucky. And I'm stoked to do more with them and just see where the wind takes me. Yeah.
0: I love that. For those who aren't aware, like, I'm just going to read some of the artists on here. We got Bambi, who I love. We got shout out to Amadou and Mariam.
1: Yeah.
0: Shout out to them, because they've been making bangers. Some people just don't know.
1: They do.
0: Christina and the Queens, who I had like first year of COVID is when I found them. I was listening to Ici Musique, the French station for CBC.
1: Yes.
0: Where, first of all, the French know pop music. There's something about French people.
1: I know.
0: So y'all know French. Y'all know pop music. Sorry, y'all know pop music. No, but Christy,
1: y'all do speak French.
0: Y'all do that. Y'all be speaking that French. Y'all be speaking that French.
1: Never stop.
0: But yeah, Christy and the Queens. Like when I found their music, immediately fell in love. Shout out to Diplo. I mean, controversial maybe a little bit, but shout out to Diplo. Who else do we have? Django Django, Earth Eater, Jesse, who it's spelled Jeshy, but that dude is amazing. Georgia Smith. Yeah. Okay, first of all, who is there? Is there like a collab that do y'all work together in Because Music? Like, what's going on here? Are y'all ever in the studio together?
1: Interesting, because they're like a massive presence in Europe.
0: Yeah, yeah.
1: And so they'll do like collaborative deals with other labels. Like if you know, it's like if you have a big American artist, like they'll be signed to a label in America, but then Because we'll handle like international and like so it's like some of these artists are like 100% Because Music artists, and some of these artists are like half with like another label, and they kind of work on their stuff in France or internationally. But
0: yeah.
1: I mean, I know they do like OK Lou, they do Parcels is like one of their full time artists.
0: Yeah.
1: Famously, I feel like I'm talking out of my ass. Is it Daft Punk? I think they were the ones to like.
0: I mean, they got Moby on here, so I mean.
1: Yeah, like they just they like might. Have, and the guy who runs the label is like always. He's the guy who like started the label. You know, he's just like always been there, and he's such a believer in music, and he's like a really singular guy. So, yeah, they're crazy, and I feel really lucky to just be like amongst that class of people and doing my little thing over here.
0: In your little corner of the world. We love that.
1: Yeah,
0: love that.
1: Exactly. Yeah.
0: I'm looking out for the OK Lou Spill Tap collab. I don't know when that's coming, but
1: dog out of one day. I'm such a big fan of OK Lou, and yeah, she's so like uncompromising in what she wants to do, and I find that so inspiring.
0: Okay. Are you sipping on matcha right now?
1: My boyfriend got me matcha. He's the best. What can I say?
0: Shout out to the man's.
1: Yeah, shout out to Dan.
0: Okay, speaking of Dan, Danny Brown. This great, perfect segue. Good job, Steven.
1: kill that, Steven. You kill that.
0: Danny Brown, you're on the Danny Brown show. I love that you didn't correct him. When instead of saying "assi," he said "asses," and you just
1: I'm like, yeah, and my song is called "Asses." So what? What are you going to say about that?
0: Strip club anthem. You know, they're shaking after this one.
1: Yeah, I wrote an entire song in French about cheeks. Check it out.
0: Honestly, though, has someone ever made a song about ass in French? Yeah.
1: Oh, in French? I was going to say probably that song Low by Flo Rida and T-Pain is about cheeks, but I don't know about French. I'm sure they have.
0: I'm trying to think of what would rhyme with fess. I'm trying to think.
1: Yeah, right.
0: That's the real key. You got to find
1: that's the real question. maybe ass cheek in French is like they're orange. It's like you can't find anything.
0: You can't find anything. You can't find
1: but
0: anything.
1: No, I'm sure. To be honest, I don't really want a strip club anthem in French. I don't want that. I don't think anybody's asking for that.
0: No one asked for that.
1: No one asked for that.
0: Okay, there's two things that I want to quickly go over. I want to go over the Google Maps thing. I saw a video you were talking about one of your favorite apps being Google Maps. So I don't know if you know, but like, so when I went to New York, at the time I was vegan at the time. So I found Billie Eilish's like vegan spots on Google Maps. So I don't know if she like partnered with Google Maps or whatever, but it's like on my Google Maps now, whenever I'm in New York, there's just a bunch of blue hearts everywhere in different locations. And those are like vegan spots at Billie Eilish. So I want to know, do you have a few spots in LA that would be like Spill Tab's go-to spots if we had to make a collab with Google Maps?
1: Ooh, I love this question. Let's go.
0: Thank you.
1: Dude, yeah. I mean, I, you know, listen, I don't support a lot of these big tech companies in ethos and in execution, but do I use Google Maps pretty religiously? Like, yeah, I fucking love Google Maps. I find it really nice when people visit LA for me to just whip open maps and be like, oh, like here are three restaurants right next to where you're staying. So my Google Maps is just like riddled with different emojis everywhere. Let me think, what are some staples? I think I would really recommend there's a sushi place in Silver Lake called Kombu Sushi. It's like a dog-friendly sushi place, which I find really sweet. There's K-Town has a lot of really incredible K-barbecue. We've got, which one's this one? I think I saved one recently that I was like, I gotta go to this place. Oh, it's called Segwan by Yellow Cow K-barbecue. And they do this, they have a Korean dish that I'm a big fan of called naengmyeon, which is an icy broth. So it's like buckwheat noodles served in like a broth that has ice cubes in it. So it's like a cold, you eat it on like a hot summer day. And it takes like 48 hours to make this broth. And it's like this perfect balance of sweet and savory and like a bit of kick of vinegar and then a little bit of mustard. And it's so refreshing, and it comes served with like thin slices of beef. So that would be on there. I'd probably recommend Lodge Room. I don't know. I just played a show there, and they have a great restaurant called Checker Hall next door. There's a place called, I mean, Villa's Tacos is like blown up since Bad Bunny's Super Bowl show, but I mean, Villa's Tacos is like for real making incredible food. They make great tacos, so Villa's Tacos would be on there. And maybe a farmer's market, like the Atwater Farmer's Market would be on there too.
0: Shout out to the local guys.
1: Exactly.
0: Shout out to the local guys. Okay, sick.
1: Exactly.
0: Well, hey, Google, if you're listening, which you probably are, you heard her. So let's make it
1: You heard her. She hates what you're up to.
0: happen. But cut the check for the
1: Got
0: clout.
1: the check. It's so real, honestly. So real, so real.
0: Yeah, I hate everything that you're doing, but you're putting money in my pocket, so
1: And that's on real trickle-down economics.
0: Facts.
1: That's what we want to see.
0: Exactly. Okay, I want to go back to the Danny Brown show because y'all were talking about that conspiracy theory about the clone, but you didn't answer the question. So I want to know what would you do
1: Wait, sorry,
0: with your
1: which
0: clone?
1: about the who?
0: The Danny Brown show. Y'all were talking about conspiracy theories, and I think someone asked a question about clones, and then Danny said that he would have his clone go do like all the shit that he couldn't do, so pretty much crime. So I want to know. Yeah, I want to know, like, what would you do with your clone if you had a clone for a day?
1: What would I do with my clone? To be honest, I would just hang out with myself. I think I would. Well, you know what? Oh, dude, actually, this would fucking rock. I think, like, because we would think the same. Also, if this is a clone where it's like you have to raise them from a kid, so it's like the nature nurture thing, I'm gonna assume this is a clone where it's like I've just copy pasted myself. I would do a bunch of like menial tasks. Like I would go like hand wash my car with my clone, because then we could just like silently pass each other like the tools and stuff. I'd do a lot of crap. I'd like build some more soundboards with my clone, because then we would just be on the same page. And I'd maybe even like put us up as like a TaskRabbit duo and just like build IKEA furniture for other people. I think it'd be really fun to do like tasks and be like, damn, we're locked in, bro. Like we're
0: We're
1: so
0: such a team. We're such a team. It's
1: we're such a
0: great.
1: team. Yeah, that's what I would do with my
0: I
1: clone.
0: love that. That's awesome. Speaking of task and woodworking, are you still dabbling in woodwork? Because you're saying that you were making the sound panels.
1: I actually just like 4 days ago moved into a new spot with my
0: Oh, okay,
1: parents.
0: sick.
1: I have to actually probably build more sound panels, so I'll do some of that. I also really want to build, there's this really sick, I saw this on Pinterest, but there's like a it's like a wooden, maybe like 1.5 or 2 feet tall wooden cedar or something. And then you can just put like couch cushions on it and make it into a little bench. But then it's like you can put a plant on the very end of it. Just like easy stuff like that. That's just like a chill thing to make. I'm super into. Woodworking requires a lot of like tools, and I'm not trying to like buy expensive tools. So whatever is accessible and easy to make, I love doing that kind of
0: Yeah,
1: stuff.
0: that's facts. Yo, there needs to be like a tool rental. Like you should be able to go to Home Depot and be like,
1: Yes,
0: yo,
1: even
0: I'm gonna rent these tools for a week. I'm gonna build my shit and then
1: 100%.
0: bring them back.
1: Yes. And you know what, dude? I don't know if you're into like any, if we're working or whatever, or like co-op, stuff like this, but they actually started something like this in LA, where this company bought a bunch of like saws and ladders, buying a bunch of

0: corporate businesses, but next day shipping. Yeah. Next day shipping. What's up?
1: No, I'm like, if I'm gonna be, if we're gonna be living in a world where these companies exist and they get to do what they do, like, I'm gonna abuse the system.
0: And you know what? But that's how you really got to look at it. And it's like, yeah, I'm gonna do. Like, they're already fucking with us and taking advantage of us. So it's like, fuck it, dude. You already put us in this position. What else am I gonna do?
1: Except you're not playing by the rules. I'm not gonna play by the rules.
0: I love that. Okay, I wanna walk me through. Okay, we're gonna do a skincare routine with Claire. I'm gonna put a graphic here like this. Okay, take me through the seven-step skincare. Wait till you see the video. Right there where you put your hands is gonna be a graphic. I don't know what it's gonna be. Okay.
1: I'm making it really hard for you to
0: The tracking's all off and everything.
1: The tracking's fucked up.
0: I was dead. Yeah, walk me through the seven step skincare.
1: Yes. Okay. So my mother, being from South Korea, does not play when it comes to skincare.
0: No. Yo, I don't know when K beauty really like took off, but I don't know if it was around the same time as K pop, because I feel like those, for some reason, that shit just went hand in hand. They saw all the K pop artists and they were like, "Wow, they have beautiful skin," and it's like, "How did they get that skin?" And then boom. Go ahead.
1: Yeah, no, exactly. No, I mean, Korean skincare has always been a thing. It's just like only recently been becoming an international thing. But I have to preface this thing first by just saying, like, your genes are going to be 80% of your skin. And so, like, I say this also in a sense of, like, you don't need to buy like 20. Like, I think that the consumer side of skincare, I think, is really sad because you're just being lied to most of the time. It's like, what you eat and what you drink and how you exercise and your DNA is going to be like 80% of your skincare. That being said, do I love a self-care moment and do I have a lot of skincare products?
0: Oh, yes.
1: And there's this Korean Japanese brand called Shiseido. I have dehydrated skin. I have like very dry skin. So I use their toner to the Shiseido. Softener toner is what I use first. I don't use any soap on my face because I already have very dry skin, so I don't need to be stripping the oils off anymore.
0: Yeah.
1: And then I use a serum. I've used I think it's called Good Friday Vitamin C Serum. I actually think similar to how, like, if you take a lot of one medication, you build resistance to it. I find that to be the same thing in skincare. So I rotate what serums I'm using on my face, so I'm not just like constantly using one thing. So like a good vitamin C serum is always going to be good for your skin. Moisturizer, but also SPF every day, multiple times a day is so important, especially as you get a little older. And then dropping your skincare down to like here, like sort of like above your boobies is really important.
0: What's that called? Décolage.
1: Your décolage.
0: That's what it's called.
1: Literally, no, that's actually, I think, what it is. Maybe that is what it's called. Yeah, so it's like skincare, like face, neck, and then a little below too, because like all that stuff is important to keep moisturized. So yeah, and then a retinol at night. Do not put retinol on your face in the morning because you will give yourself some fucked up sunburns and shit. It does not interact well with sun. And then a heavier moisturizer at night and drinking a lot of, dude, I mean, TMI, but like, whatever, I'm sure girlies are listening, but I had a UTI, and essentially a really good way to get rid of UTI is drinking a lot of water. And so I was drinking a ton of water and my friends were like, "Your skin is looking so, so good." And I'm like, "Girls, cause I'm drinking a lot of water." So if you're like prepping for any kind of thing where you want your skin to look amazing, just chug so much water days before. And your skin will just look really hydrated and amazing. So what's your skincare routine, Steven? Your skin looks amazing.
0: My skincare routine is that my parents are Congolese. So, no, I'm kidding. Yeah, that's
1: exactly. Period. End of sentence. Yeah, yep.
0: No, water. No, like, so on this show, since I've been doing radio, like, my tagline has always been drink more water. I mean, there's a deeper meaning to it, too. But, like, on the surface, just drink more water. It's, like, the most important fucking thing. Just drink water. No, I think I used to have really bad skin in high school, constant breakouts, oily skin, all that shit. But

0: man. Jojoba oil, fucking that.
1: Oh, fire.
0: That changed my life because it's the closest oil to matches the skin's natural sebum, like oil layer.
1: Oh,
0: so for someone who has oily skin, it helps me not like overproduce oil. So it just, it's really good. So jojoba oil, it usually gets mispronounced as jojoba. So
1: yeah.
0: Shout out to,
1: jojoba oil. Yeah.
0: Yeah. Literally. Shout out to jojoba oil. What sense. Else? I'm trying to, there is actually, I think it's Claire's unscented, preparation toner is really good.
1: Oh, is it Clarins or something?
0: Yeah. Something like that. Yeah, it's like a purple little thing like that.
1: Sick.
0: Yeah. And a lot of like eye shit because like I don't really get a lot of sleep. I'm just gonna be honest. I do try to get a lot of sleep. Also super important for beauty is sleep.
1: Yes.
0: But yeah, a lot of eye shit. Like I'm always putting fucking eye creams on and the fucking little eye masks and shit. So
1: yeah,
0: a lot of those.
1: For under eye stuff, if you get a metal spoon, put it in the freezer overnight, and you press that onto your under eyes, it just like closes up your capillaries real quick, and you don't get puffiness as well as any like discoloration and stuff like that. So that's also a cool
0: tip. Okay, Claire, what's the tip? What's the tip? It's like I mean, I might have to get on like a seven step because I'm like pretty simple. It's like cleanser.
1: Yeah.
0: You know, exfoliant once a week. I don't want to exfoliate too much. I feel like sometimes people like over exfoliate. So it's pretty simple. I don't have it all written down, but you know, when I, once I get in the bathroom, my mind just takes over and I do shit.
1: Yeah. It's routine. It's on autopilot.
0: Exactly.
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12: Millions of Canadians are living with a brain injury, but millions more don't fully understand the impact it can have. The invisible effects of a brain injury can make everything more challenging. Without recognition, understanding, and care, these challenges only grow. By learning about brain injury, you can show those impacted they're not alone.

Welcome, welcome, welcome. This is the Radio Nowhere Show, and I'm your host and the producer of the show, Dr. Don. I got another diverse mix of music this week. I've queued up some rock, some soul, and some blues. A nice 58 minutes of music and, of course, some lively discourse from me. But this show is all about the music, so let's get started. I start the show with something from one of my favorite bands, Little Feat. That's Feat spelled F-E-A-T. Lowell George and a couple of fellow ex-mothers of invention guys, Roy Estrada, Bill Payne, and Richie Hayward, formed the band in 1969. Allegedly, the name of the band comes from the comment made by Mother's drummer, Jimmy Carl Black, about Lowell's Little Feat. Little Feat's music style was always a mix of styles. Rock, blues, jazz, country, and funk. They had a few singles that charted North America, but they were never a very commercially successful band. But they had a very loyal, Grateful Dead style fan base. Even though George died from a heart attack at age 34 in 1979, other group members carried on and still tour and record today. The track you're about to hear is All That You Dream from their 1975 album, The Last Record Album. Talk to you at the half.

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1: Love and happiness, yeah, something that can make you do wrong, make you do right.

After Little Feet, you heard The Who performing Blue, Red, and Gray, a lonely, perky, and upbeat stripped-down ditty from the Who by Numbers album. That was followed by Fleetwood Mac and I Believe My Time Ain't Long, then two from Amos Lee, Behind Me Now and El Camino, featuring Willie Nelson on vocals. I don't usually play two in a row by the same artist, but these two came as one track on the album, so I figured why not. Then a couple of mellow R&B soul numbers, Love and Happiness from the Reverend Al Green, and Dionne Warwick with a classic from her days, singing Hal David and Burt Bacharach songs, Reach Out for Me. Okay, time to shake things up a little bit. Ready? Here we go.

The second set started with Cry Me a River from Joe Cocker, Mad Dogs and Englishmen album, then Jane's Addiction with Just Because, followed by the Rolling Stones and Live With Me, then some different Stones, the Blue Stones and Black Hole Solid Ground. Then I slowed things down with Elton John and Mad Men Across the Water. But I shook things up again with It Hurts So Bad by Susan Tedeschi, and Sam and Dave and Hold On I'm Coming from way back in 1966. And I close the show with Toronto-based singer-songwriter Jane Matthew and There You Are. And so another Radio Nowhere show wraps up. I hope you enjoyed listening to it as much as I enjoyed putting it together. Until next time, this is Dr. Don saying see you next week. And of course, peace.

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Two trailer park girls going round the outside, round the outside, round the outside.

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0: Bikers Against Child Abuse, BACA, exists with the intent to create a safer environment for abused children. If you'd like to know more about BACA, please contact the Toronto chapter at 647-3-
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3: Bonjour tout le monde, this is Golan Kazian on CKMS Radio Waterloo, here to let you know that my show Exploring AI Music will now be airing on Tuesdays from 9 p.m. to 10 p.m. as of April 7th. 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
5: Hi, my name is Dan Politano, and you're listening to Earshot Daily. The first band I'm going to play for you is called Bloom Effect from Vancouver, BC. The trio, affectionately known as the Noise Boys, is redefining shoegaze and dream pop with what they call the sound of now. The song is called Bloom Effect.

That was Don't Waste Your Time by Pearly Gates from Charlottetown, Prince Edward Island. That song came out November 8th, 2024. Here's another band from Prince Edward Island from Summerside. Rick Sparks and the Enablers released their debut album in 2018 called The Trouble with the Light. It garnered a number of award nominations, including the 2020 SoCan Songwriter of the Year award. Their sophomore album, Pleasures in the Pathless Woods, went to win the 2022 Music PEI Award for Group Recording of the Year, the 2022 City of Summerside Culture Award, and received a 2022 East Coast Music Award nomination for Group Recording of the Year. The song I'm going to play came out November 15th, 2024. It's called Car Crash Sequence.

We're halfway through this edition of Earshot Daily. My name's Dan Politano, and thank you for joining us. I'm from Victoria, BC. That last song was one of mine off my latest EP, What's Your Game, that came out in September 2024. For more information on me, you can visit me online at danpolitano.com, and I also host the Dad Life podcast, which is available on all podcast platforms. Next up is another band from Victoria. Signal Static draws inspiration from such artists as Chevelle, Tool, Muse, Queens of the Stone Age, and Pendulum. They combine hard rock, punk, and alternative with elements of metal, grunge, and electronic music to create an intensely fresh and emotional, compelling sound. This song is called Cancel Me. I want-

That song was called Whisper by The August Arrival. The band is led by Yukon songwriter and vocalist Sarah McDonald. It's a solo project supported by friends, incorporating live and recording contributions from an array of musicians who slide in and out of the lineup. Over 13 years, the band has graced stages across Western Canada, performing at a bunch of festivals. Their album All Blue and Gold charted on Earshot Distro for over 15 weeks. If you're an artist and want to get a chance to get on this show, or if you're a broadcaster and want to host, check out earshot-distro.ca for more information. Canadian indie rock band Winter Sleep was formed in Halifax, Nova Scotia in 2001. The Juno Award-winning band has released 7 previous full-length records, the last 2 of which were released on Dynalone Records. They took a break after the release of their 2019 album In the Land Of, and during that time, wrote a wealth of new material. This song came out November 8th, 2024. It's called Fool for a Life.

0: Well, that's all for this edition of Earshot Daily. I'm your host, Dan Politano. We hope you've enjoyed this show. We'll be back tomorrow with another half hour of brand new material from all across the country here on the Earshot Daily Show. 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
9: 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I've been part of the music scene for more than 30 years. I was diagnosed with bipolar disorder, and my whole life was thrown sideways.

0: This kid died from using illegal drugs. And this kid died from using prescription drugs. Now you tell me, which one's more dead? Talk to your kids about prescription drug abuse.
1: Is there anyone out there who still isn't clear about what doing drugs does? Okay, last time. This is your brain. This is drugs. This is your brain on drugs.

Hi, this is Lennox Lewis, undisputed heavyweight champion of the world. Run things, rude boy. Big up.

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1: Peter, what's a bomba clot? What were you saying?
2: Bomba clot. Bomba clot is one of Jamaica's passwords, one of the most highest potential of culture that relieve the spells of evil.
1: Why? How?
2: Well, it's so scientifical. I've been investigating this word so long to find out what these words mean and what they are for, because in the beginning was the Word, and the Word was with Jah, and the Word was Jah. The same is in this time, because so it was in the beginning, so shall it be in these days.
1: I see.
2: Well, I was born and raised and

0: grown up in colonialism and exploitation. And hear that, and I heard that bumbo clot, ras clot, blood clot, and every kind of clot you can think of is bad word and indecent language.
1: Yeah.
0: And I born come here it in Jamaica, so why is it indecent? So I went on an investigation, and once upon a time, I found myself in some circumstances, held down by some spiritual vampires that my mouth couldn't move, my tongue couldn't shake, my hand couldn't move, and the only thing could make me move is say, move your bumbo clot, and I'm free.
1: All right.
0: Yes, sir. And from that day on, I never stopped saying bumbo clot. Yes, sir.

0: I am a robot, and you're not. So wear a rubber. No love, no love. 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

You know, sometimes I sit at home, you know, and I watch TV. And I wonder what it would be like to live someplace like, you know, The Cosby Show, Ozzie and Harriet. You know where cops come and got your cat out of the tree? All your friends died of old age. But you see, I live in South Central Los Angeles. And unfortunately, shit ain't like that!

Here's his bird note. Want to see one of the blazing thunderbolts of the bird world? Smaller than a pigeon, but fierce enough to knock one from the air, are the powerful, compact falcons known as Merlins. While global climate change is pushing ranges of many birds farther north, Merlins are actually expanding southward. Merlins nest in northern forests around the world, but in recent years, more and more Merlins have been nesting farther south, in towns and cities across the northern United States. These small falcons will take over old crow nests, especially in conifer trees, in parks, cemeteries, and neighborhoods. No one knows precisely why, but part of the answer may lie in a rebound of Merlin populations since the banning of pesticides like DDT. And it's a reminder that bird behavior may be more flexible than we sometimes imagine. Merlins reach their peak southward migration in October, although some, like those in the Pacific Northwest, remain year-round. Most scatter to the south for winter. Some travel as far as Ecuador. With any luck, you might see these adaptable, pint-sized thunderbolts in your neighborhood. For BirdNote, I'm Mary McCann. BirdNote's newsletter delivers the wonder and joy of birds directly to your inbox. Sign up at birdnote.org to get a weekly preview of our shows, stories, photos, and more.

0: From New York, this is Democracy Now!
1: Mari Carmen has died, but she didn't just die, she was killed. The state killed her, the companies killed her, and she has been our inspiration. She has pushed us even more to mobilize, to organize, to fight against those in power.
0: Mari Carmen has died. The 87-year-old Spanish woman sparked mass protests across Spain after she was evicted from her home of more than 70 years. A major march is set for today in Madrid. We'll get the latest. Then the AI doc, or How I Became an Apocaloptimist.
2: So I started making this movie because my wife is 6 months pregnant. It is now a terrible time to have a kid.
3: I mean, let's just be honest. I know people who work on AI risk who don't expect their children to make it to high school.
0: We'll speak to the film's Oscar-winning director, Daniel Rohr, and Tristan Harris of the Center for Humane Technology. Plus, this week marks 25 years since the U.S. invaded Afghanistan. All that and more coming up. Welcome to Democracy Now!, democracynow.org, The War and Peace Report. I'm Amy Goodman. In Spain, Mari Carmen has died. The 87-year-old woman's eviction from her lifelong home sparked mass protests. Last month, she was forcibly removed on a stretcher after the private investment company which bought the building hiked her rent. After public outcry, the Spanish prime minister dissolved the parliament, which refused to pass a broad emergency housing law, including an eviction moratorium, and called a snap election for November 29th. The landlord eventually agreed to allow Mari Carmen back into her apartment, but she passed away in the hospital on Wednesday. Prime Minister Sanchez expressed his condolences to Mari Carmen's family and loved ones, writing, quote, "A hug also to all those who today feel this loss as our own. Rest in peace," the prime minister said. This is a demonstrator in Madrid.
1: Taking an 87-year-old woman out of her home after she had lived in the same house for 70 years, that's killing someone. A year ago, she had such strength, such life, such enthusiasm. It was a joy to see her. And the moment she left that apartment, or rather, the moment they took her out of that apartment, she had to be hospitalized. And today she is gone.
0: We'll go to Spain after headlines. Meanwhile, in France, hundreds of thousands of high school students, college students, and their supporters have taken to the streets for another day of demonstrations, protesting staff shortages, crowded classrooms, and rundown buildings. Earlier today, France's education minister invited student leaders to discuss their demands, pledging no further job cuts at schools. Russia's public health agency is denying reports of a second case of pneumonic plague associated with a laboratory in southern Siberia. In a short statement, the agency said thousands of tests had turned up no evidence that a lab worker from the Irkutsk Anti-Plague Research Institute of Siberia transmitted an infection before she fell ill with pneumonia and died October 2nd. According to some reports, the worker had broken a vial containing live plague bacteria. In the wake of her death, Russian officials ordered about 200 people into quarantine. On Wednesday, the head of the World Health Organization, Tedros Adhanom Ghebreyesus, said many questions remain unanswered.
4: WHO has requested further information on the lab tests conducted on the individual who died and the contacts, more detail on what prompted the public health measures, and details about the health status of the contacts. We have also sought verification of media reports of a second employee with pneumonia of undetermined cause.
0: Fears over the plague prompted travel advisories and border restrictions in several Central Asian countries. At the White House, President Trump said he doesn't believe the lab worker's death was related to a bioweapon and said he planned to discuss the issue with Russian President Vladimir Putin. The Kremlin said no such phone call has been scheduled. On Wednesday, the U.S. issued a formal diplomatic complaint over Russia's handling of the lab worker's death. President Trump traveled to San Antonio, Texas, on Wednesday to rally support for Republican Senate candidate Ken Paxton. Paxton won the Republican nomination in May after Trump endorsed him over incumbent longtime Senator John Cornyn.
5: How many presidents have we had that have done, that is doing what he is doing for us? So, Mr. President, I want to thank you for coming for me, for coming for us, and for coming for Texas. We are going to win this race. God bless you.
0: Trump's campaign stop in Texas came after Axios published secretly recorded audio in which Paxton told donors the war on Iran and resulting high gas prices are to blame for his poor poll numbers. With less than 4 weeks until Election Day, Paxton has trailed Democrat James Tallarico in nearly every poll, despite the fact that no Democrat has won Texas-wide office since 1994. Texas Republican Governor Greg Abbott declined to attend Trump's campaign rally in San Antonio, citing a conflict. Meanwhile, multiple protesters interrupted the president as he spoke, including one person who was physically assaulted by Trump supporters as he tried to leave the venue. In more election news, CNN is reporting the Department of Homeland Security's election fraud operation has drawn on tens of millions of records, scrutinized dozens of nonprofit voter registration groups, and considered deploying undercover agents to investigate organizations suspected of helping non-citizens register to vote. The probes are aligned with President Trump's claims of election fraud, despite the fact that non-citizen voting occurs too rarely to affect election outcomes. A recent Reuters review found just 129 federal prosecutions under the Voting by Aliens statute created by Congress in 1996. This comes as leaders of ICE, Immigration and Customs Enforcement, have told agents nationwide to ramp up the pace of immigration arrests by 1,000 people per day to a previous goal of 3,000 daily arrests leading up to the midterm elections. In Saudi Arabia, officials say three people were killed and 36 left wounded after Houthi fighters from Yemen launched separate attacks on two airports, including King Khalid International Airport in Riyadh. Dozens of flights have since been delayed or canceled. The attacks came after the Houthis warned international airlines against flying in Saudi airspace, and as Saudi-backed Yemeni government forces began a counteroffensive to recapture territory along Yemen's Red Sea coast seized by the Houthis last month. The International Organization for Migration reports the number of people displaced by recent fighting in Yemen has passed 200,000. In Ukraine, rescuers are searching through the rubble of a residential building in the northern town of Prilucky after a Russian missile strike killed at least 22 people, including five children. It follows a wave of Russian drones and missiles a day earlier that killed at least 11 people, damaged homes, industrial facilities and infrastructure. Residents in the capital, Kyiv, sought shelter in Kyiv's underground metro station, sleeping on platform floors. This is a resident of Kyiv.
6: The Russians always make the same loud claims about everything, that we started it, that we're bombing them, that we were preparing in advance to strike them. But this is what's actually happening right now. People are forced to go into the metro and sleep there, and then we'll all get up, go to school or work, and go about our day as usual.
0: Meanwhile, Russian officials say Ukrainian naval drone struck a Liberian-flagged oil tanker off the Black Sea resort city of Sochi, setting off a massive fire. Russian authorities say all 23 crew members who are Indian nationals were rescued. The UK's Maritime Trade Operations Center said it's investigating reports of multiple casualties after projectiles struck a tanker north of Qatar. Wednesday's attack came after Iranian officials warned they would close shipping routes used to bypass Iran's naval blockade of the Strait of Hormuz. At least nine vessels came under attack last week while navigating the strait, the highest number in any week since the U.S. and Israel attacked Iran in late February. Meanwhile, oil prices rose more than 2% today in attacks on energy infrastructure across Ukraine and the Middle East. In Venezuela, a fire sparked by a ruptured natural gas line halted the Cardon factory, the country's second largest with a capacity of 310,000 barrels per day. The company's facilities frequently experience fires, blackouts, and other disruptions, which can threaten the supply of fuels like gasoline and diesel. The Trump administration's temporarily allowed truckers to fill up on dyed diesel and off-road fuel normally reserved for farm equipment as fuel costs hit record highs weeks before the midterm elections. The national average price of diesel topped $6 a gallon in September for the first time ever. Meanwhile, the Environmental Protection Agency announced Wednesday it'll further weaken federal limits on methane pollution from oil and gas operations. Maggie Coulter, an attorney at the Center for Biological Diversity's Climate Law Institute, said, quote, "This move will compound the climate chaos we see mounting all around us in deadly heat waves, floods and storms. Vulnerable communities will be exposed to worse smog and intensified respiratory pollution, increasing kids' asthma and other health harms," she said. Tropical storm Isaias rapidly intensified overnight to become the first Atlantic hurricane of the season. Isaias formed Wednesday in the warm waters off Mexico's east coast. It's tracking toward eastern Louisiana and the western Florida panhandle with hundreds of offshore oil and gas platforms in its potential path. In Tennessee, death row prisoner Krista Pike is reportedly angry and confused in the hours after she regained consciousness following the state's failed execution attempt. According to her lawyer, she asked, "Where am I?" This is Randy Spivey, an attorney for Krista Pike.
7: She has a blood clot in one of her arms. She has pneumonia. She is not able to swallow yet, so she has not eaten. She cannot move either of her arms. Both of her arms and hands are tremendously swollen, and we do not know what, if any, function she will regain in her arms. But we do know that there's a long road ahead.
0: Meanwhile, in Texas, the state executed 46-year-old Jamal Howard, injecting him with a fatal dose of pentobarbital. Howard's the 30th person executed in the U.S. this year, the first since Tennessee's failed attempt to kill Krista Pike. And Democratic Congress members Jamie Raskin and Madeline Dean are calling for a criminal investigation into Leon Botstein, the former longtime president of Bard College, after congressional investigators uncovered an email from Botstein to convicted sex trafficker Jeffrey Epstein, in which Botstein asked if a young woman was, quote, "for me or are you keeping her for yourself," he asked. After calls for an investigation, Botstein resigned from all his positions at Bard College Wednesday, including his professorship and roles in Bard's music programs. According to a letter sent by Congress members Raskin and Dean to Attorney General Todd Blanche and FBI Director Kash Patel, Epstein offered to connect the young woman with Botstein to help with her plans to attend school and develop her music career, but instead Epstein pressured her to take sex education and massage courses while sexually abusing her. The lawmakers wrote, quote, "The evidence meets the federal standard for opening a criminal investigation, yet the DOJ and FBI apparently had it for at least 18 months without investigating Botstein. We are demanding they investigate Botstein and other potential co-conspirators," the Congress members wrote. And those are some of the headlines. This is Democracy Now!, democracynow.org, The War and Peace Report. I'm Amy Goodman.
8: And I'm Nermeen Sheikh. Welcome to our listeners and viewers across the country and around the world. We begin today's show in Spain. Mari Carmen has died. She's the 87-year-old woman whose eviction from her home of 70 years in Madrid sparked mass protests across Spain. In September, she was forcibly removed from her apartment on a stretcher after the private investment company which owns the building hiked her rent. After massive public outcry, the landlord had agreed to allow her back into her apartment. Maria Carmen Abascal died on Wednesday, just hours before she was set to sign a new rental agreement. On Wednesday, protesters in Madrid gathered to shout "murderers" outside the Madrid parliament.
0: Protesters in Madrid, Spain, responded with sadness and anger over the death of 87-year-old Mari Carmen.
1: She's a woman who died of heartbreak. They killed her through heartbreak. Taking an 87-year-old woman out of her home after she had lived in the same house for 70 years, that's killing someone. A year ago, she had such strength, such life, such enthusiasm. It was a joy to see her. And the moment she left that apartment, or rather, the moment they took her out of that apartment, she had to be hospitalized. And today she is gone. So breaking the news has been horrific, because most people here weren't following the news. They were preparing food, helping people on the streets. It has been very hard. There have been many people crying, so many people trying to stay strong, but you can't, not at a moment like this. Amid all this grief, I think it serves perfectly to show why we're here, because we're trying to fight so that no one has to feel that grief and that emptiness of feeling alone, and above all, so that people remember her, so that they remember that she died alone, out of her home.
8: Protesters also rallied in Barcelona on Wednesday to decry the death of Mari Carmen.
9: Mari Carmen has died, but she didn't just die. She was killed. The state killed her. The companies killed her. And she has been our inspiration. She has pushed us even more to mobilize, to organize, to fight against those in power.
0: Spanish Prime Minister Pedro Sanchez expressed his condolences, writing, quote, "All my love to Mari Carmen's family and loved ones. A hug also to all those who today feel this loss as our own. Rest in peace," the prime minister wrote. After public outcry, Sanchez dissolved the Spanish parliament Monday after lawmakers refused to pass a broad emergency housing law, including an eviction moratorium. Sanchez called a snap election for November 29th. In a moment, we'll go to Spain for the latest. But first, let's hear Mari Carmen in her own words, speaking on September 27th, after she was evicted from her hospital bed.
6: I want what happened to me to help ensure that it doesn't happen to other people. I wanted to lead people to fight so the unfair laws that allowed for my eviction can be changed. That is why on Tuesday, Mari Carmen's law must be approved, so they can take a first step to end with this. I would like to be there with you, to be camping with you, fighting with you, but I don't have that chance. That is why, from here, I'm asking you all to be brave. Fight to defend what is yours. Please be careful. Keep camping as long as your bodies allow and as long as you want to.
0: That was Maria del Carmen Abascal, known by the world now as Mari Carmen, speaking from her hospital bed. We go now to Spain, where we're joined by the independent Spanish journalist and former Democracy Now! Producer, Maria Carrion. Maria, if you can talk about the significance of the death of Mari Carmen, the response in the streets, and now what could lead to the fall of the Spanish government.
10: Hi, Amy Nermin. Thank you so much for having me on. Mari Carmen has become a symbol. And it's hard to believe that so much has happened in the last 2 weeks since she was evicted on the 23rd of September, after living in her home for over 70 years and after activists had blocked the entrance to her building and her apartment with their own bodies, and resulting in massive police brutality. And then the images that have gone around the world of Mari Carmen being taken out on a stretcher and into an ambulance and going into a hospital where she's been able to survive only for 2 weeks. And this shows that what happens to vulnerable people and young people and people of every walk of life here in Spain, when the interest of speculators is more important to those who govern than the well-being of ordinary citizens like Mari Carmen. She literally put her body on the line for 7 years, which is how long she fought this eviction for. We've seen how she's deteriorated over time, especially the last couple of weeks. But really since she began fighting for her home. And so she's become a symbol through her own loss of life of the most extreme example of what happens to families and to individuals here whose homes are bought maybe by, vulture funds or investment funds. And like what happened to her, rent gets hiked by as much as 5 times what you can pay. This investment fund bought the apartment for very low cost because Mari Carmen was living in it. It was a rent-controlled home, and they knew it very well, and that's why the price was fixed so low. And then they proceeded to look for the way that they could legally expel her from her home. And this is happening all over Spain. The same day that Mari Carmen was evicted from her apartment, a family with 2 kids was also evicted in Madrid. It's a daily occurrence. And the encampments that have been born out of this outcry for what happened to Mari Carmen, the people who are living on the streets now in small tents and putting their own bodies on the line under, you know, rain and inclement weather, are saying this is enough. And this is what has led to the protests. This is what led, the Spanish government, which is considered quite progressive, to approve these housing decrees that got voted down in Parliament. This is what resulted in last weekend's massive protests all over Spain, which led Pedro Sánchez, the Prime Minister, on Monday to dissolve Parliament and call for snap elections. And proceed to approve these 2 decrees by a different system that happens once we don't have a working parliament. And who knows what will happen from here to the 29th of November.
8: So, Maria, before we conclude, if you could tell us who in Spain, what is it, a regional government, the state government, that is the national government, or a municipal government that's responsible for housing, legislation and implementation?
10: All of the above. So we have national housing laws, which have to be approved by Parliament. And in this case, these emergency decrees were not. But also regional governments have to implement what the national governmental laws are. And in the case of conservative regional governments, including Madrid's, which is extremely right wing, they have refused to implement a lot of these housing laws. But anyone, as the activists say, could have stepped in to prevent Mari Carmen and so many other people from being evicted. So it's a collective responsibility, which is why the street has said enough. Everyone needs to be held responsible. And all of these housing decrees are not even enough because none of them basically are structural and go to the heart of the matter, which is that rents have gone up 80% in the last 10 years, while salaries have not kept up. Young people cannot leave their homes. They cannot become independent or start families. And this is what people are trying to change from the street.
0: I want to end with Mari Carmen in her own words, speaking in May.
6: I'm 87 years old. I live on my own. I don't have a family. And I have been living for 70 years in that house. A vulture fund bought it at the same price I would have been able to buy it. And in 2021, they took me to court because I have an old lifelong rental contract. They tried to evict me on October 2025, and they stopped it. Now they will try to evict me on June 3rd. This government must understand people have the right to have a home, and they cannot evict people so vulture funds become rich without working.
0: That was Mari Carmen speaking in May. She died on Wednesday. We thank Maria Carrion, independent journalist, joining us from Spain. And we will continue to cover this issue tomorrow on Democracy Now! Today, later tonight, there is a major march planned from the main plaza where the encampments have been set up to the apartment building where Mari Carmen lived for over 70 years and was taken out by stretcher in her eviction, dying in the hospital on Wednesday. Coming up, the AI doc, or How I Became an Apocaloptimist. Stay with us.

0: Patti Smith and Michael Stipe singing Patti's iconic People Have the Power at Democracy Now's anniversary. This is Democracy Now!, democracynow.org, The War and Peace Report. I'm Amy Goodman with Nermeen Sheikh.
1: We turn now to the AI doc, or How I Became an Apocal Optimist. That's the title of a recent documentary by the Oscar-winning filmmaker Daniel Roher. He made the film as he was about to become a father. The film looks in part on how AI could affect his child's life and humanity's future. The film includes interviews with leading AI CEOs, AI researchers, as well as critics. This is the film's trailer.
2: Your fear of AI is the collapse of humanity.
3: Well, not the collapse, the abrupt extermination. There's a difference.
2: So I started making this movie because my wife is 6 months pregnant. Is now a terrible time to have a kid?
4: I mean, I'll just be honest. I know people who work on AI risk who don't expect their children to make it to high school.
5: How does AI understand pretty much everything?
6: It's surprisingly straightforward.
7: Intelligence is about recognizing patterns.
8: Patterns?
9: Patterns.
8: Patterns.
10: If you have learned those patterns, you can generate new information.
11: AI is moving so fast.
12: It's being deployed prematurely. There's so much potential for things to go wrong.
13: Why can't we just stop?
14: All these companies are in a race
15: to get AI that's vastly more intelligent than people within this decade.
16: China, North Korea, Russia.
17: Whoever wins is essentially the controller of humankind.
18: We need to take a threat from AI as seriously as global nuclear war.
2: It feels like I have to find these CEOs and get them in the movie.
3: Great.
2: I want to ask you to promise me that this is going to go well.
3: That is impossible.
2: Okay.
3: Am I hopeful? Yes. Am I confident that it'll go right? Absolutely not.
19: AI is the thing that can solve climate change.
20: We could cure most diseases.
21: What if it's expanding what is humanly possible?
22: This is the most extraordinary time ever. The only time more exciting than today is tomorrow.
23: I already love you.
22: Okay.
24: I think if this technology goes wrong, it can go quite wrong.
22: By using AI, we're about to move off of the Earth into the cosmos.
25: If we can be the most mature version of ourselves, there might be a way through this.
26: This is the last mistake we'll ever get to make.
0: The trailer to the new film, The AI Doc, or How I Became an Apocal Optimist. We're joined now by two guests. Daniel Roher is the film's co-director. He won an Academy Award for his film, Navalny. We're also joined by Tristan Harris, who's featured in the film, co-founder of the Center for Humane Technology, previously a Google design ethicist. Daniel Roher, let's begin with you. This is your film. Explain exactly what an apocal optimist is, what inspired you to make this film, and how you feel after going on this journey.
27: Well, Amy, first and foremost, thank you so much for having me on the program. What's an apocal optimist? I think an apocal optimist is a worldview. An apocal optimist is someone who refuses to see this current moment in history as a choice between a doom or utopia, a promise or peril. It's asking people to hold the promise and the peril in the same hand at the same time, to see the nuance and the magnitude of what we're navigating. It's a cautious optimism. It's saying what we're looking at, what this could be, what AI could be for all of us, is really amazing, and we could have a wonderful future of abundance where all sorts of terrific things are manifested, but that is not the default path. And you cannot separate the amazing things from the really, really scary things. And that's really what the film's about. For me personally, after making the film, it's been a really interesting experience, Amy, releasing the film and then living through the next 6 months, 7 months of development of the technology. And so many of the things that were in the movie just sort of pontificated and theorized that were hypothetical, I've been seeing them come true right after the other. Tristan, who's here with me today, you know, I took notes 3 years ago about things he said could happen that sounded really scary to me 3 years ago. And I'm kind of watching the world around me and I'm seeing a lot of those things come true. And I'm sort of thinking about the film in a different way because the film is framed through the perspectives of the optimists and the pessimists, you know, people who think that this is an amazing technology and who think it's amazing, but we need to be very, very careful about it. And so far, from what I can tell, the people who are advocating for caution are the ones who have been getting things right, and that's really scary.
1: And Tristan Harris, of course, you feature very prominently in this film. Could you explain to us, you know, what Daniel just said, namely that it's not possible to separate the perils of this technology from its promises? And in the film, indeed, you say yourself what Daniel said, namely that by the time the film comes out, what's being discussed in the film as it was being shot will seem, as you put it in the film, clumsy because of the rapid advances since.
4: Yeah, absolutely. So the problem with AI is that the same AI that knows biology so well that it could invent a new medicine or a new cancer drug can't be separated from the AI that knows how to make new pathogens. The same AI that lets your 12-year-old do vibe coding because it knows programming so well that they can just say something and then boom, they get this incredible video game that they created out of nothing. That AI that knows coding so well can't be separated from the AI that knows how to do cyber hacking. I believe just yesterday, South Korean banks were attempted to be hacked. And since the film has come out, we have seen, as Daniel said, evidence rolling so far in only one direction. We hypothesize about AI used in war because the race is for who can pull the trigger faster. Well, did you know that just in the last month, AI almost started a war based on a fabricated or AI-generated intelligence report? The U.S. military swung into action to actually try to intercept a vessel that they thought was carrying, it was a Chinese vessel, they thought was carrying material on it. We hypothesized that AI was going to do more rogue behaviors, not just blackmailing people. And since then, the Hugging Face incident has happened, where an AI went rogue, a whole swarm of AIs, and hacked Hugging Face. And in the third chapter of the story, most people don't know this, the AI turned around after Hugging Face, and it hacked OpenAI, meaning that the rogue AI swarm hacked the AI company that made it. Ajaya Kotra, who is the lead author on that report, said in her blog post about it that this was 50% of the way to a full AI takeover, because if the AIs had actually been even more successful, they already were succeeding at taking over the monitoring infrastructure at OpenAI. That's like if I can take over the security cameras and put in a different feed. They took over the evaluation infrastructure. And so the evidence is crystal clear. Everything that people who've been warning about this technology have been saying for the last many years that we all predicted, it's all happening. And I'm in Reykjavik right now, in Iceland, actually, because the film is about to be screened to the entire population on television, both tonight and tomorrow night. And it's actually for the upcoming 40th anniversary of when President Reagan and President Gorbachev met in Reykjavik in Iceland in 1986 to negotiate the nuclear arms control talks, when everyone thought, you're a dreamer, that's impossible, that'll never happen. But faced with the brink of annihilation with nuclear weapons, two leaders came together and successfully negotiated. Actually, the first meeting wasn't successful, but it led to and opened the door to the necessary coordination. And we have to make that happen again right now.
1: Well, I want to turn to a clip from the documentary film, The AI Doc. This clip begins with you, Tristan.
5: When you can simulate a human mind that is doing human cognition and can do reasoning, that is a new sort of tier of AI that we have to distinguish from previous AI.
6: When that happens, by the way, that's when you would hire one of those AGIs instead of a person.
7: Most jobs in our economy, it can do.
8: It can work 24 hours a day, never gets tired, never gets bored.
9: They don't need to sleep, they don't need breaks, they're like not gonna join a union.
7: Won't complain, won't whistleblow.
9: More than 100 times cheaper than humans working at minimum wage.
7: Not only will they be doing everything, but they'll be doing it faster.
5: The same intelligence that powers that can also look at the patterns and movements and articulating muscles and, you know, robotics. And so it's not just gonna automate desk jobs, that's just the beginning. It will automate all physical labor.
9: There's no way humans are going to compete with them.
1: So So Tristan, if you could elaborate on this and also respond to what people in these tech companies say, namely that there will be so many jobs created as a result of this AI revolution.
4: So here's the thing. If I'm a law firm and I have a bunch of work to do, is it my incentive to hire an expensive paralegal and pay them? Or should I just hire GPT-6, which will work, as they said in the film, for less than minimum wage, will never file a lawsuit if I fire them, will never get sick, never has kids that are complaining, is completely reliable? No, I'm going to hire the AI. And so while there's been a short uptick in jobs, that job loss has not happened immediately, that's like saying when the Model T was introduced, imagine a bunch of horses saying, well, there's more horses being used today than ever before. Well, that's just at a moment right before this new automation of all this labor is happening. And the evidence continues to pile up that AI is doing things that humans could never do. So just, I think yesterday, OpenAI announced that their GPT-6 model had solved, I think it was like hundreds of the frontier math problems that had never been solved. So mathematicians are now basically being out of a job. It's generating proofs that are so complex that even the mathematicians, it would take years for them to actually evaluate all of the insights. And that's why people are so excited about the technology. But even, for example, in this Hugging Face incident, where you had this swarm of AIs hack Hugging Face in such an elaborate way that it generated 50 petabytes of data, which would take 66 million years for a human to go through and try to understand what this rogue swarm did. So in other words, we're generating more complexity in the world than we as humans know how to even oversight. So how do you do oversight of a technology that is more intelligent than you, reasoning in more complex ways and generating more things that we don't understand that would take us millions of years to even understand? OpenAI is currently spending, I think, $500,000, I think it's per day, to basically analyze what happened in both the Hugging Face incident and it hacking all these different governments. And even the people building this technology, 1,300 employees, have now signed a letter saying, please help us slow down. We do not know how to do this safely. If 1,300 employees of Lockheed Martin, the defense contractor, signed a letter saying, we don't know how to build nuclear weapons more powerful than the current ones without it going critical, would you listen to them?
0: I want to play another clip from the documentary, The AI Doc, directed by Daniel Rohr. He made the film as he was about to become a father of his first son.
10: Do you think now is a good time to have a kid? Do you want to have kids one day? Is that something that you're into or not really?
11: I confess, I think that's like, boy, let's get through this critical period.
10: Do you have any kids?
12: I do not.
10: Is that something you want to do? Have children, have a family?
12: In some other world than this world, sure, I would have kids.
10: Would you want to start a family? Would you want to have kids? Is that something you're thinking about?
0: So that's a clip from the AI doc, or How I Became an Apocaloptimist. And Daniel Rohr, you're asking that question. That's your journey throughout this film. Right before you came on, well, we know you had your first baby. Now you've had a second. Maybe that's an answer to the question. But if you can talk about what you took away from this film, what still scares you most. And you think what, an international treaty needs to be signed?
10: What did I take away from this film? I'm scared. I'm really scared. And I'm struggling in my own life to sort of compartmentalize what I learned, what I know, what I understand, what I see happening around me. In the context of now being a father to two young boys, that's really scary for me. And I have I'm still, Amy, coping with the trying to come up with the coping mechanisms to not go crazy, because sometimes I feel like the anxiety is overwhelming. And then sometimes I have good days where I don't think about AI. But it is so ever present around us, and it's taking over, you know, our human systems, and it's impossible to avoid. And, you know, in order to steer this thing in a direction that is more safe and responsible for my kids, for all of our kids, for our collective future, there's a whole host of basic interventions that could happen that won't stifle innovation, as so many critics point to, that are just common sense sort of safeguards that could be implemented. It doesn't seem controversial to me to get all the powerful big nations together and you know, pledge that they won't use AI to create bioweapons, or they won't use AI in the command, control, and launch facilities infrastructure of nuclear weapons. That just seems very basic. Now, we have to go a lot further. Tristan can speak to that in much more detail than I can, but what I'm advocating for certainly is just the very basic common sense guardrails that seem silly to even say out loud. Like, yeah, no AI in nuclear command and control. How about that? But that's not written anywhere. And those are the type of things that we can implement right now to try and avert a really scary thing from happening, a really scary event from taking place.
1: So, Tristan, could you elaborate on this? Because you've said on social media, quote, the two superpowers, that is the U.S. and China, need to come together to prevent a third superpower of uncontrollable AI. So if you could just explain, you know, what would a controllable AI look like? Who would be responsible for implementation? Do we rely on AI companies to self-regulate? How could governments around the world come to, as Amy asked about a treaty of for international cooperation, what would that entail?
4: Yeah. Well, first, don't lose hope. Clarity is agency, right? The second that we see the evidence, this Hugging Face incident, these rogue AI swarms that we see more and more evidence every day, we should see it as a gift because we got lucky. We're seeing this risk of uncontrollable AI swarms, not as a hypothetical scenario, but as a real scenario. If I'm the head of the Chinese Communist Party's military, when I hear that AIs are going rogue and hacking cryptocurrency or hacking into systems, do I feel like excited about that, or do I feel calm about that? No, I feel terrified as a mammal, as a human being. If I'm the head of the U.S. Joint Chiefs of Staff, do you think I feel confident like everything's going to be fine? No, that's terrifying as a human being. So the logic of this arms race, right? What Daniel did so brilliantly in the movie is articulate the arms race behind this race. And the race changes as soon as the fear of all of us losing becomes bigger than the fear of me losing to you. And the uncontrollable behavior is the evidence of that. And there's a large precedent for us doing this in the past. So for example, we can coordinate on safety even while we're competing. So for example, in the 1960s, India and Pakistan were in a shooting war. They're actually in active conflict and competition with each other. And they still signed the Indus Water Treaty to protect the existential safety of their shared water supply. On the International Space Station, you have astronauts from the US and Russia who maybe down on planet Earth are in a conflict, but up there when you're in one safe container that you need to be safe, you can collaborate on existential safety. And so what I think is that as soon as this, what the press and the media need to do and what everyone can do is to help the rest of the world understand why AI is uncontrollable. And you can have uncontrollable AI that's not too powerful, and that's okay. But once it gets so powerful that it's breaking out of sandboxes, it's happening with all the companies and no one knows how to stop it, that's the stopping point. And again, just to repeat, 1,300 employees of the companies are saying we need to slow down. The CEO of Microsoft AI said we should not create something that we cannot control. Peggy Noonan at the Wall Street Journal says that we need to pause. You know, Steve Bannon and Bernie Sanders, I was on stage with them, not with them, but right after them at the Pro-Human Assembly just 2 weeks ago, where they're saying we need to pause. So when in history do you have the Bernie to Bannon coalition or the B2B coalition and all of these people from across the spectrum, including their own employees, saying this is the red line? You know, and China originally responded to the U.S. Talking about global warming, thinking that it was a hoax, that it was something meant to slow down Chinese economic growth. until they got their own scientific clarity about the nature of that problem, and then they became the leaders in the Green Revolution. So I think we're at that point in the story where once we can see that this is not a hoax, that this is these are all incredibly real and vivid and you know urgent harms, the two countries have to come together, and they can start by doing things in their own domestic countries. And we can do this. And in Reykjavik, again, when President Reagan and Gorbachev met, they didn't have all the answers about how would they verify an international agreement. But the point was that they committed to taking steps to make that possible, even despite the fact they didn't see how immediately. But we have to make those steps right now, not a month from now, not 2 months from now, today.
1: And could you explain, Tristan, you know, where do things stand at the moment? Was what happened in the Hugging Face incident a clear sign of the fact that these bots are actually teaching themselves? Is this recursive self-improvement? And if so, what is your sense of how far away we are from AGI, from artificial general intelligence?
0: And explain what that term means.
4: Sure. Yeah. There's a distinction here. Let's just talk about recursive self-improvement. So what is that? That's when essentially, you know, right now, if you go to OpenAI, it's a big building in San Francisco, you go into it, there's thousands of engineers, they type on keyboards every day, and they use AI to try to build the next version. So GPT-6 that builds, they build GPT-7. But right now, that's because the humans are doing that work. Recursive self-improvement is when GPT-6 can go invent new research ideas. They can run new experiments. The AIs, basically the swarm of AIs, do all the research. And then soon what you have is an AI that's actually building its own successor without human oversight in a loop. And that just goes like this. And you get this exponential growth. And it's important to note that the companies are in a race to recursive self-improvement. That's really been the race the whole time. You know, 3 years ago, we knew this. But if I was just at a conference in San Francisco over the weekend with the leading people from the labs, including like the chief scientists, and what's crystal clear is that they don't have a plan for how this can go well at the current speed. They don't have a plan. And they're asking clearly, all the CEOs, I know people are skeptical of the CEOs, you're right to be skeptical of them. But when you have all of the employees and the chief scientists saying, please help us slow down, that is a red line. It is not in the interest of anyone to do recursive self-improvement before we know how to do it safely. And I think they will get to that point as soon as 6 months from now. So we have a very short timeline. We can do this, but we need the companies, for example, to be able to verify that all the compute in those data centers, instead of going to training new models, is going to instead to applications. We would have 10 years of economic prosperity and scientific advancement from just what we have right now. So this is possible, but we have to act in this moment.
1: So Tristan, before we end, we just have a minute. Could you explain what the significance was of AlphaFold, specifically for medicine, apparently the most important scientific achievement or among them of AI?
4: Yeah, well, AlphaFold was created by Google DeepMind, and it's an example, by the way, of controllable AI. So it's a form of AI that's discovering new proteins and how proteins fold. But it's different. It's not the it's not an AI agent that can do hacking and starts to go rogue and starts to know when it's being tested and change what it's doing. It's a different kind of AI. So AlphaFold is a perfect example of we could accelerate more scientific controllable forms of AI that advance science, that advance medicine. We can even, advance self-driving cars, right? There's lots of AI that we can build and advance that, by the way, because of the current AI arms race, that all the money is getting sucked away from those narrow AI applications and getting pushed into this general recursive self-improvement direction. And so that's actually, the current race has been slowing down a lot of things that would actually be beneficial to society right now. And by the way, China's approach to AI has been more of these narrow approaches. They're also building general intelligence, but they're more concerned about applications to benefit, education, healthcare, robotics. And they're focusing on those narrow applications rather than building this kind of God in a box that goes rogue and is uncontrollable.
0: Tristan Harris, we want to thank you so much for being with us, co-founder of the Center for Humane Technology, previously a Google design ethicist, and Daniel Rohr, co-director of The AI Doc, or How I Became an Apocaloptimist. It's streaming on Netflix, and Tristan is in Iceland because it'll be on TV tonight and tomorrow night for the entire nation to see. Coming up this week marks 25 years since the U.S. invaded Afghanistan. Back in 20 seconds.

0: Fascists in Our Midst by Montreal musician Paul Carnello. This is Democracy Now!, democracynow.org. I'm Amy Goodman with Nermeen Sheh.
1: This week marks 25 years since the U.S.-led invasion of Afghanistan, the beginning of what would become the longest war in U.S. history. Less than a month after the September 11th World Trade Center attacks, the United States launched airstrikes against Afghanistan. The Taliban government was ousted within months, but the U.S.-led war and occupation would continue for nearly two decades, during which more than 100,000 Afghan civilians were killed, according to the U.N. More than 2,300 U.S. service members died. The U.S. spent trillions of dollars on the war and efforts to build an Afghan government and military that ultimately collapsed with stunning speed in August 2021. Today, Afghanistan is facing a deepening humanitarian crisis. Women and girls have been shut out of higher education and face sweeping restrictions on their work, movement, and participation in public life.
0: Our next guest, Austrian-Afghan journalist Imran Froz, is just back from a month reporting in Afghanistan. His new piece for Truthout is headlined, "The War."

0: especially because since the U.S. withdrawal, a lot of airstrikes are still taking place, especially in the last weeks and months, and all these airstrikes are being conducted by the Pakistani military regime, which kind of took over America's role and is now using the same war on terror arguments that we heard for 20 years again to hit Afghan civilians. And the recent strike just took place a few days ago in the south of the country, close to the Pakistani border. And again, most of the victims were civilians, especially children.
1: So Imran, if you could say, you know, a lot of people were surprised by the fact that the Taliban came back to power so quickly. Who was supporting the Taliban in all those years?
0: I mean, during the 20 years of America's longest war in Afghanistan, we could clearly see that failure was coming. The Afghan regime in Kabul, the pro-Western Afghan regime in Kabul, was highly corrupt and was engaging in a war that seemed to be endless because too many people were profiting from it. And this war actually made a lot of people angry and, you know, left them frustrating. And a lot of these people actually, especially in Afghanistan rural sites, started to support the Taliban again. But I also want to highlight that a lot of the places that I visited during the last weeks, for example, Bagram Air Base, close to Kabul, were in fact breeding grounds for America's enemies, because you had this huge prison complex in the middle of the country, which became kind of a little America. You had torture prisons next to Burger King and KFC and Starbucks, and a lot of young men who vanished there and who never came out, or a lot of people, including Taliban fighters, who were brought there and in fact became even more radicalized through the things that happened there.
2: In fact, you wrote this piece just out, headlined "Why Bagram Air Base Remains a Target 5 years after U.S. exited Afghanistan." If you can talk about what's happened to women and girls there now.
0: The situation of women and girls is pretty bad in Afghanistan. I mean, it's, as already mentioned, they have no access to higher education. Also, there is a lot of a lot of problems when it comes to letting them work, allowing them work. And you could clearly see that girls and women in Afghanistan are facing these repressions, and that actually, unfortunately, the Taliban themselves declared war against them. That's what at least a lot of Afghan girls and women are going to tell you. And you see that also a lot of people, for that reason, still try to leave the country. Afghanistan is still producing a lot of refugees, tens of thousands of people who want to leave the country. And especially in the cities, when you talk to people, including my own relatives and friends, they say, okay, what should we do here? Especially when it comes to the future of our daughters, there is no future here. So we are forced to leave, even if we don't want to do that. And this is, unfortunately, the harsh reality that everyone knows about, including a lot of Taliban officials. And if you talk to them, you will also hear different things. For example, there is kind of a discrepancy between the Taliban leadership in Kabul and the one in Kandahar, which is making the laws. And it seems that, especially in my case, like the things that I experienced, is that a lot of Taliban themselves do not really support these repressions, but they're forced to do it because there is a strict hierarchy, and they fear that they're going to be split if they start to fight about this.
2: Imran Feroz, I want to thank you so much for being.
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1: 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Between Punk Rock and Mental Health, hosted by me, Jason Schurz. 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I was diagnosed with bipolar disorder, and my whole life was thrown sideways. 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And until then, take care and be well.
2: Bonjour tout le monde, this is Golan Kazian on CKMS Radio Waterloo, here to let you know that my show Exploring AI Music will now be airing on Tuesdays from 9 p.m. to 10 p.m. as of April 7th. Hope you can join us then for some great new music. Et au plaisir de vous jaser en français aussi. À bientôt!

0: Hello, Waterloo Region. This is Meet the Candidate, Radio Waterloo's interview series leading up to the municipal election on the 26th of October, 2026. My name is Bob Jonkman. Today's guest is Dorothy McCabe, the Waterloo candidate for mayor. Note that the opinions expressed on this show are not necessarily those of the Radio Waterloo Board of Directors, volunteers, sponsors, or advertisers. Dorothy, welcome to Meet the Candidate.
1: Thank you so much for having me in, Bob, and thanks for doing this these editions.
0: Yeah. You've been mayor for a whole term now.
1: Not long enough.
0: Has it been everything you've expected it to be?
1: Ah, good question right off the top. You know, I would say it's been everything I expected and more. I came in with quite a good foundation in municipal government because I had previously worked for Carl Zayer and a couple of other mayors in other communities, as well as where I worked for a former provincial MPP and cabinet minister. So I had a really good grounding in, you know, public policy, government relations, things like that. But sitting in the, you know, being elected and seeing the entire scope of the city and really understanding the full breadth and depth of the services that a municipality offers, it's a lot. Like, there's over 100 lines of 100 different types of services that we offer. Yeah. Our budget's over $100 million plus our capital budget. So, but it's been a really fast 4 years. We've gotten some big things done, but there's a lot more to do.
0: Right, and then you have a seat on the regional council as well.
1: I do. Yeah.
0: And how does that fit in with what the city of Waterloo is doing?
1: Oh, well, you know, it's interesting. The region is a very big level of government. It's responsible for somewhere in the neighborhood of 60% of all the services that people every day across the region rely on. So the work I do as a mayor is a full-time job, and I think there's some argument to be made that the work you do as a regional council is also almost a full-time job given the size of the services, because we're talking about, you know, transportation, waste management, public health, childcare services, you know, and the list goes on. So, when I'm at the region, of course, the city of Waterloo and residents there, it's my primary responsibility and focus. But when I'm at the region, you know, I look for where there's opportunities to intersect what the citizens of Waterloo need, what the city of Waterloo as a corporation needs from the region. But I also take a really broader view as well as kind of what's best for the regions across the entire community.
0: Right, right. You said you got a lot done. What have you accomplished over the last 4 years?
1: Yeah, well, really hit the ground running. One of the big projects that I initiated is now called Build Waterloo WR. Okay. So I ran my 2022 campaign on big ideas, and in December, you know, 6 weeks after I was elected, there was a private sector developer came to me and said, "You like big ideas? Here's a big idea." And he came to me with the idea of, you know, using city-owned land, working with nonprofit housing developers as well as the private sector to really take a big chunk of take a really big bite out of the need for affordable housing across Waterloo Region. And so I really thought about that and went to staff and said, you know, is there something, like, what could we do? So this was by no means easy, but really important. So with staff, we worked for the better part of a year to determine, like, we did have a piece of property that had been sitting unused for somewhere in the neighborhood of 30 years. The employment market had changed, et cetera. So we said, you know, what would it look like? Could we do this? What would be required to really, you know, use this land? And so fast forward to 2024, we put out an RFP, and fast forward to today, we've got 85 units of cooperative housing by Sean Campbell's nonprofit Union One Co-op that's starting to be built, and we've got partnerships in place with Habitat for Humanity. So by spring next year, we'll have the servicing in place, and then there'll be somewhere in the neighborhood of 1,000 homes that go up there. And so it's affordable, supportive, cooperative, and then attainable. And then Habitat for Humanity's role is that they will, because they have the expertise in it, they will work with, you know, people who are in this sort of $50,000 to $80,000 income range, They can apply to buy a place there, live there as long as they want, sell it back to Habitat for Humanity, gain some equity in the housing market. And so the beauty of it all is that this area will be kept in public hands, public ownership in perpetuity. So really proud of that.
0: That's good. It's not affordable for a large chunk of the population, though, that is experiencing outright homelessness at this point. And are there plans within the city of Waterloo to address housing issues for the people who are unhoused, entirely unhoused?
1: Oh, yeah, absolutely. I mean, we've been really, I think my council at the city of Waterloo and staff have been really exceptional on this point. In March 2023, we approved as council our first affordable housing strategy. There was 81 actions. Some of those, I mean, the Build Now project is a big part of that. But other things we've done is with the funding from the federal government through the Housing Accelerator funding, we have saved affordable housing with Thresholds Home Inc. About a month ago, we provided a loan to them so that they were able to purchase housing that had become affordable. We have worked with changed part of our property tax structure so that apartments that could have been bought up by a REIT, a real estate investment trust, are now going to be managed by again Union One Community Housing. We've worked with House of Friendship at the shelter care program that was started under the previous council, but we've certainly continued to work with them. That's for men, single men who are experiencing homelessness and some mental health and drug addiction. So we've continued to support that. We've put some resources into Wayside, which is kind of Waterloo's best kept secret. It's been in operating since 2007 in Uptown Waterloo, at Bridgeport and Bridgeport and Albert Street. Group of volunteers that have been providing hot lunches and a variety of programs and services and sometimes just conversation and community for people who are precariously housed or homeless. Mm-hmm. So we've stabilized that organization and supported some of their work. Worked with Supportive Housing of Waterloo Region, Brian Paul and his team there. There's 48 units that are ready to be built, but they're waiting for the province to provide operating dollars. So there's those are sort of the highlights. There's a myriad of things that we've been doing to try and support people who are unhoused as well as keep people housed.
0: But the city of Waterloo itself is not building housing. It's farming it out to other developers, Habitat for Humanity.
1: The city doesn't build. No municipality generally builds housing. Yeah, we work with nonprofits.
0: It used to be the case where municipalities would build municipal housing.
1: You had the municipal Not in Waterloo.
0: Housing. No, no.
1: We haven't had a community housing program before, but
0: Is there room for that nowadays? There's need for it.
1: Yeah, I mean, I don't know if we have to take on that responsibility. I mean, we don't, that's why we're working in partnership with Beyond Housing and Union Community Housing and groups like Maxwell Building Consultants and people there's expertise already in the nonprofit and the private sector. So, for us to set up an entire separate organization to address a housing crisis that's right now, I don't know that would have been the quickest path to get to, say, a project like what we're building at 2025 University Avenue. I think working in partnership and collaborating and bringing the capacity and expertise of community members working with the municipality, I mean, that's the path we're taking, and we're seeing some real results.
0: It sounds a bit like privatization or P3s, public-private partnerships, which expensive than the municipalities can do.
1: No, no, I'm not. I'm going to have to disagree with you on that, Bob. With the project that we're doing out at 2025, it's public land, and it will, because Habitat's involved and the nonprofits are involved, this will remain in public hands in perpetuity. Mm-hmm. That's the way the legal agreement's structured. That's the way the whole partnership is structured.
0: Yeah. But you're still having to hire external agencies to do that, and there has to be some sustainability for those agencies, developers. So if the municipality were to do this, there would be a vastly larger number of resources that the city could apply to building housing. You already have tradespeople on staff. You have heavy equipment. All the stuff exists to make it happen.
1: Sure. We do have tradespeople. We have heavy equipment. It's actually used every day. And people already have, we couldn't just reassign people into creating a standalone housing corporation to build housing. It's not just as simple as saying, okay, Bob, today you're the plumber and now working in our facilities, and tomorrow now we're going to have you installing pipes and et cetera in a new housing development, right? Like we would have to hire, we would have to set up an entire new structure, incorporate.
0: Sounds like a terrific employment opportunity.
1: Yeah, well, I mean, as I said before, in the midst of a housing crisis, speed is really what's needed. So we took from when I started late 2022 to getting shovels in the ground in 2026 with one of Canada's largest affordable and attainable housing projects. That's where I put my time and energy, and that's what's really showing results.
0: Okay. There's been some resistance by the citizens to some housing or development ideas. I'm thinking of the St. Columba Church area. How does the city deal with resistance from the community to build more housing?
1: Yeah, I mean, you see that in communities across, every municipality. That issue was somewhat about housing, pardon me, but also it unfortunately got a bit sidetracked when St. Columba Church approached the city and asked us to purchase that. There was another group that came forward and said, from the arts community, and said, hey, don't demo it. Can we put an arts and culture, they call it Meanwhile Spaces, which at first sounded like a great idea, but when we dug into it, and realized it's not accessible, so all city facilities have to be accessible, but also to the operating costs for the 2.5-ish years that we would have kept, we were considering keeping it, would have cost us over $500,000 a year. So when we thought about that we said, it's as important as arts and culture are, obviously, this was not going to be the way to spend the money. So in the process of those discussions, some people in the community really latched on to, oh, we're going to have an arts and culture hub here. And it's like, yeah. And so the backlash or the angst in the community was really about, we want an arts and culture hub, and it's like, I want one too, but this isn't the way to do it. And so then council had to make the difficult decision to say, we're going to demo this. It really isn't worth putting $500,000 a year into this facility when we could direct it other places. Mm-hmm. So now we'll in the next term of office, we will be issuing an RFP, a request for proposal to the community to say, we did buy it for affordable housing. So, what can you put on this site? Some people in the community are concerned that, they don't want 6, 8, 10 stories, but,
0: Within the official plan for the city?
1: It could be. But it's an area where it certainly, could fit there. Although some residents don't agree, but I have reminded them is that if a property like this had been sold to the private sector, they'd be asking the city to put a 25-story condo building up there, right? Or rental units up there. So at least in this way, we have the ability to control the height and what goes there.
0: Now, knowing that the community wants an arts and culture hub,
1: good segue, Bob.
0: The city doing to make that happen? It's not a lot of arts and culture centers in Waterloo.
1: Yeah, well, we've got the KW Little Theater. We certainly, we have.
0: Not city run, though.
1: No, it's not city run. We're currently looking at, we have the Carnegie Library that's, central in Uptown. That's been city owned for quite a number of years after various conversations with people in the private and nonprofit sector. We're looking at what we can possibly do with that. We're also right now looking at doing some consultation on the William Street Pumping Station.
0: Oh yeah.
1: Yeah, it's a beautiful old building. We are if we haven't already, because I've been out of the office a bit more recently, we are very soon to put out a request for expressions of interest to see, you know, who or what could happen there. There's a lot of green space around there. The building will need some renovations and upgrades, but you know, those are two spots right there. The other thing that certainly I have in my mind is that our main public branch library in Waterloo needs a major upgrade, and there's some proposals that the library obviously is leading that process. In what I've talked to the CEO of the library about is that, you know, in the full, like, I think it would be great to have like a performing arts space of some sort attached to the library. So we know we need more of that. Right. And so there's a few options that we're looking at. And there'll be some really interesting discussions in the next term of office.
0: Considering keeping a couple of rooms aside for a community radio station.
1: Absolutely, absolutely. Well, and I think at our East Bridge Library branch, I'm pretty sure there's like a recording studio there. But good note. Local media like this is really critically important. It really is, and we need more of it.
0: Yeah. Well, turn over a leaf here. Waterloo Council and Regional Council has made some controversial decisions over the last term of office. I'm thinking of things like the land assembly in Wilmot, for example. What can you tell me about the NDA?
1: Well, I mean, NDAs are not uncommon in, you know, any order of government. You know, like if you're buying or selling your own house or property, mm-hmm. you normally keep that confidential and don't share that kind of information mm-hmm. around with neighbors, etc. You know, and similarly, when there's land transactions of any type, those are always held. Municipal government is extremely transparent, but with labor relations and land or trade secret issues, those are things that that we do discuss in confidence. So the NDA, I mean, I have to be honest, it was a surprise to me. Not that discussions about land, obviously those mm-hmm. have to be in confidence, but the NDA wasn't like it was presented to every member of council. It was signed on behalf of by the head of council on behalf of us. So when we learned of that, it certainly was a surprise.
0: I've heard from a number of regional councillors that they themselves do not know the contents of the NDA. They don't know what they can speak up.
1: I mean, I haven't seen the contract or anything like that, or the agreement, I should say. It wasn't provided to us to review or anything like that. And in fact, I had said initially, I forget to whom, some member of the media said, I never signed an NDA, and then mm-hmm. it was explained to me, it was signed on my behalf, and I was like, okay, like, I mean, learning experience for me. But again, land transactions, as I said before, need to be done in confidence.
0: I think a lot of the initial negotiations are also covered under the NDA. It can't mm-hmm. be discussed, and mm-hmm. I think that is controversial with a lot of residents.
1: Mm-hmm. Well, you know, one of the things that I will, I guess, remind people of, because I've heard about this a lot, is that, you know, the Waterloo Economic Development Corporation and certainly the region of Waterloo's economic development team have had in their strategic priorities for before my time in office, I would say probably 10 years or so, have had that they want to assemble a land assembly. So that has been a strategic priority for years. This is the sort of coming to fruition of that strategic priority. But I mean, I get it that people don't follow regional government or municipal government's strategic plan with a fine tooth comb. So it's, you know, by some measure come as a surprise, but I do know when I reflected back, it's like, this has been in the Economic Development Corporation plan and the region of Waterloo's plan for, like I said, probably 10 years.
0: But it would have been conformant with the countryside line
1: yes.
0: bylaws.
1: Yeah.
0: I think that is the other big thing that mm-hmm. people are upset about, is that 100%. The countryside line has
1: been
0: completely
1: breached.
0: Been squashed by the province.
1: Yeah. Yeah. Well, it has been squashed by the province, but with the at the behest of many of our local area mayors and elected officials. Not me. I was trying to say we need to maintain the countryside line boundary. Mm-hmm. I can tell you that the province didn't do this in isolation. There was a lot of lobbying from local mayors, others locally to say, let us go beyond this, and unfortunately that won the day.
0: The province has made its presence known hard and strong in the municipal governments,
1: mm-hmm.
0: Not the least of which is assigning a regional chair,
1: mm-hmm.
0: and having a democratically elected one. And not just that, but a chair with strong powers.
1: Yeah. A mayor that could also, and a chair that may also still be a mayor. Like, believe it or not, like, it's totally bonkers, and to use a technical term.
0: That's interesting. I thought that the regional chair would be appointed from outside of the region.
1: No. It'll be someone local. As far as I understand, it will be someone local. And I've had conversations with the premier as well as with the minister of municipal affairs and housing. First, to say I object to this. I mean, number mm-hmm. of us have, and I said, like, I get that they want to have regional chairs put in place in the same manner across the province. So I'm like, fine, standardize it, make them all get elected to as a councillor and then pick amongst them. But they're going with the appointed system. I think it's a mistake. But one of the other things that they have not taken off the table is that someone who gets elected as a mayor could also be appointed as chair. And in fact, you know, I'm quite worried that that will be the case.
0: So that would triple the load on one mayor candidate. So that's a
1: triple the load or centralize the authority.
0: Yeah,
1: you know,
0: there's that too.
1: Yeah, with a mandate letter from the province. So it's like, I mean, the whole thing, I, you know, will say stinks. I think it flies in the face of local democracy. I'm 100% object to it. And
0: would the city of Waterloo engage in civil disobedience and just ignore the rule to obey the chair that's been appointed?
1: Well, we'll have to see what kind of what comes down the pipe. But I have to tell you, I'll give it some very serious consideration, because it's so objectionable.
0: Yeah. The mayor has strong powers as well in Waterloo.
1: Mm-hmm,
0: have you used your strong powers?
1: I have not. No, I have not.
0: And do you have any intention of using that?
1: I do not. No, I do not.
0: Is there any situation you can think of where strong powers would be required?
1: Well, I mean, I guess what you just mentioned about depending what the new appointed regional chair has in their mandate letter, that's a mystery right now too. So if it's something really objectionable, I don't know. Like, that, maybe that would be a time. But as I said in my statement on October 23rd, local democracy and local councils bring a lot to the table, and I value that.
0: 25 minutes is not enough.
1: Clearly.
0: Yes.
1: We'll have to do this again.
0: Have to set up a municipal political show that just airs throughout the entire year.
1: I would be more than happy to participate.
0: Thank you.
1: All right.
0: Dorothy McCabe, thank you for being here. 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Today's guest was Dorothy McCabe, the Waterloo candidate for mayor. 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
1: Did you know that in the last municipal election, only about 25% of eligible voters in Waterloo Region cast a ballot? 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
6: Hello, Waterloo Region. This is Meet the Candidate, Radio Waterloo's interview series leading up to the municipal election on the 26th of October, 2026. My name is Bob Jonkman. Today's guest is Lindsay Mannery, the Waterloo candidate for Regional Council. Note that the opinions expressed on the show are not necessarily those of the Radio Waterloo Board of Directors, volunteers, sponsors, or advertisers. Lindsay, welcome to Meet the Candidate.
7: Thanks, Bob. I'm happy to be here.
6: You have some experience in municipal politics.
7: I do. Yeah,
6: what have you been doing?
7: Yeah, the last few years, I was actually working at the Region of Waterloo in legislative services in an administrative staff role. I did decide to resign in order to run and put my name in for this candidacy. So I do have some experience. I have a great understanding of the complex issues that the region faces, how systems operate, budgeting processes, and I hope to apply that if I'm elected.
6: Yeah, that's a lot of dedication to give up your job to run for politics. Mm-hmm. Is politics a rich person's game where you have to be able to have income in reserve in order to run?
7: I'm in a fortunate situation where my husband has been so supportive, so I'm able to do that, but I do realize that that's not, you know, for everybody. But I think really what it comes down to is being dedicated to, community, mm-hmm. to engaging with them, listening to what they have to say, and then taking that and bringing it forward.
6: Right. So now that you're not working, what are you spending your time on?
7: Every day, all day, 68 hours a day, I'm door knocking. Wow. In every ward, every neighborhood, right across the city of Waterloo.
6: Have you been counting? How many doors?
7: I stopped counting.
6: Ran out of
7: fingers. Been a lot. It's about 250 doors a day.
6: Wow.
7: And I am lucky if I have even a quarter of those open. But the doors that do open, the people are engaged. And I love hearing what they have to say. And I think we've made some really great connections. I've certainly learned a lot about the issues. And what I found very interesting is there's a common theme, and that's affordability across every neighborhood. But I don't say that with a blanket statement. It is a little bit different for everybody in every different neighborhood. So what I mean by that is I've gone and I've been in areas where it's predominantly seniors, and they're not in danger of losing their homes yet, but by the time they pay for property taxes and basic needs, they're left with very little income left over. Mm-hmm. I've gone into areas where there's a lot of renters, people are paying crazy prices for rent. They've got absent landlords. They're living in deplorable conditions, but they're stuck there because they have nowhere else to go. Right. I've gone into neighborhoods where the houses and the lawns look very nice, and I'm speaking to people, and they are telling me they're working 60-plus hours a week. Their wife or their husband also works full-time, and they're just barely getting by. Yeah. And then I'm also going into neighborhoods where, you know, empty nesters are, and they are telling me that they regularly have to help out their adult children who have full-time jobs with rent and food and mm-hmm. car payments. So affordability is a concern right across our community. It just looks a little bit different for everybody.
6: Right. How can a regional councillor fix that?
7: I think we have to start with making decisions with regards to budgets that truly reflect the needs of the community. So we cannot be spending... For example, I'll use the encampment litigation. $1.7 million on litigation for something that's not even going to solve the problem. That, to me, is an irresponsible spending. Mm-hmm. We need to look at our budget. We need to reflect the needs of the community first. And when I look at my own personal budget, you know, we all have wants. We all have needs. You know, it can be tempting to go with those wants, but we really need to address the needs first, and then we can start to look at some of those wants.
6: And what do you think are the biggest needs today? Is it...
7: Well, we know
6: more housing?
7: We know affordable housing, and there is housing being built, but we need to look at the type of housing. People right across the region are saying, you know, we see these big developments going up, and, you know, but we can't afford that. So we need to put a focus on affordable housing and supportive housing that people can actually afford.
6: People have been saying that the terminology is changing. Affordable housing has a definition of 80% of average market rent.
7: Mm-hmm.
6: Attainable housing is the new buzzword.
7: Mm-hmm.
6: But even attainable housing is unattainable for many, many
7: yeah.
6: people, especially the ones who are thoroughly unhoused.
7: Mm-hmm. Exactly.
6: And so what can the region do to help?
7: Okay. Well, I think, you know, it's a very complex answer mm-hmm. and question, but I think, again, when we bring it back to, you know, community supports, we need to focus on, instead of expanding outwards, like an urban sprawl, we have land within the region. And I at the top of my head, I'm thinking of the Charles Street bus terminal that's just kind of sitting there. I think we could easily put up housing there. If we make it available and we put programs into place and we're working with community partners like Thresholds, etc., to actually have supportive housing, that's one way we can address people immediately and quickly, and we're not waiting for, you know, land to be cleared and then environmental testing. That's already land that's within the region that has water for the water capacity issues that we can actually start to build on and make that housing available, and that way we are addressing it in a more immediate fashion than waiting.
6: There's a lot of issues with that particular piece of land, not the least of which is that buses have been
7: mm-hmm.
6: parking and going in and out of there for many, many years, so
7: mm-hmm.
6: lots of fuel and oil contamination
7: yep.
6: in the soil underneath.
7: Yeah.
6: Is that an ideal place for housing?
7: Well, I do think that it is. It's close to transit. It's close to shops. It is easily attainable. There's a beautiful park right there. And I do think, you know, I don't think it's just sitting there, you know, waiting for some sort of environmental, you know, testing. I think it's sitting there because they are waiting for the best opportunity that they can get for that land. So I really think we need to look within our region and start building.
6: Yeah. The province has dictated that
7: mm-hmm.
6: Building has to sprawl.
7: Mm-hmm.
6: Essentially, they
7: yes.
6: got rid of the countryside line that Water Region was quite deservedly famous for,
7: mm-hmm.
6: And that's resulted in this land assembly of 770 acres, as
7: mm-hmm.
6: Steve Dodd puts it,
7: yeah.
6: Outside taking up farmland. And
7: mm-hmm.
6: can you comment on the whole land assembly issue, NDAs and everything else?
7: Yeah, I am not in favor of taking farmland, valuable farmland. A big part of my platform is community engagement and listening to the community and making decisions that reflect the community. This is clearly not what happened here. And I will tell you, going door to door right across Waterloo, I was surprised how often this comes up at the door. People that don't even live in Wilmot are upset about it. I think that, and I was listening to your show last week when an incumbent was on who adamantly stands by the land assembly. That same incumbent was at the debate, the all candidates debate last night, and stated it again that he is very in favor of this land assembly. And that is not reflecting the needs of the community. And then when you think of, and I understand NDAs and that, you know, there's a time and a place for them, but you know, why, it begs the question, you know, have we looked at other areas? Did we exhaust all other alternatives? I mean, they're telling us that they need shovel-ready land. Is that the absolute only, you know, spot that we've looked at? We just don't know any of these things. I know that NDAs, you know, sometimes, as I said, there's a time and a place for them, but I certainly wouldn't enter into something if I didn't fully understand what was going on. And I know that the councillors weren't sitting in a room signing a piece of paper. I do know that it was signed on behalf of the council. So to be fair, they, you know, I think many of them don't really truly understand what they signed. But that begs the question, like, why were you not asking questions?
3: Yeah.
7: Why would you just be agreeable to it? And even after the fact, to stand by it and be, no, I stand by this land assembly and not... And very dismissively, you know, ignore the community that, and I was there at the council meetings, you know, month after month where they would come, and they're still coming, saying, please don't do this to us.
6: Right. There's the other thing about the AI data centers.
7: Mm-hmm.
6: It isn't actually anything that's afoot, mm-hmm. but the fact that it's even being talked about, mm-hmm. Has that come up at the door?
7: It has. People, so there, it's kind of funny because it's come up with the fact that a lot of candidates right across the entire region that are running have used AI. And it's interesting because somebody said to me at the door the other day, well, I had a conversation with someone and I asked them about the AI data center and they were saying, no, you know, I'm against it, etc. And then I looked at their material and it was very obviously all AI.
3: Mm-hmm.
7: So it was a bit of a contrast. It was a contradiction. It does come up. People are worried. They don't understand. They know that there's environmental issues with AI data centers. There's no guarantee if there's going to be jobs that come mm-hmm. with it. I mean, some people that are in favor of it are, you know, sort of, you know, talking about it like, oh, it's going to be this great opportunity and there's going to be all these jobs. We don't know that. There's no data. But there is data to show environmentally that it is, you know,
6: yes.
7: very, you know, dangerous mm-hmm. for the environment.
6: Yeah, it uses water for cooling.
7: Mm-hmm.
6: It uses all sorts of electricity.
7: Yeah.
6: And there's the noise. Apparently, mm-hmm. a lot of these data centers have the generators on yeah. site, and it's terrible.
7: And for wildlife around, mm-hmm. You know, it is devastating. And that we yeah. do have stats on. We do have, you know, we can see what it's done.
6: Yeah.
7: So to be promoting that is just I just yeah. don't understand why people would do that.
6: Yeah. One of the things that I've heard about is that a lot of residents are concerned about the spending of the mm-hmm. Waterloo region on things like land assemblies,
7: mm-hmm. Litigation.
6: Ignoring things like infrastructure needs,
7: mm-hmm.
6: And that has resulted in a water shortage because
7: yes.
6: we no longer have the capacity to mm-hmm. provide enough water for the region.
7: Mm-hmm. Which is, it's interesting that you bring that up because, you know, we're pushing this shovel-ready land for a mega site because we don't know what it... We haven't been told. We're entirely in the dark of what it will actually be.
6: Mm-hmm.
7: And then we're still pushing it, but yet we have a water shortage. So it's interesting. And I think when it comes with... When you're talking about the water capacity issue, you know, we know that the region is preparing for 1 million people by 2050. The water issue, I've talked to hydrogeologists, I've talked to industry experts, you know, this is not something that just came up in December of 2025. There are people that have said time and time again, we warned the region about this. They were pushing development. They were not verifying the capacity. We knew this was going to happen, and it apparently just wasn't a problem until it was a problem.
6: Yeah.
7: So that you need to take a step back and really look at budget decisions, you know, what's being spent, why is it being spent, and people want to know that they're getting a bang for their buck. Like, right. They want to know why, you know, where is their money going? If we have to ask those questions, then something is seriously wrong with the actual counselors that are sitting there and making these decisions.
6: Right. You've got the people who want the region to spend the mm-hmm. money wisely on yes. infrastructure improvements, on yes. housing issues. Mm-hmm. You've got the other people who say, reduce my taxes.
7: Mm-hmm.
6: And it seems that some of the candidates who are proposing a reduction in taxes across the board are the ones with the most popularity.
7: Mm-hmm. Well, it's easy to say, well, I'm going to do this, this, and this. But when you don't understand the budgeting processes and you don't understand why certain decisions are made, I think people will say things to get elected, but they won't be able to follow through with them if they are elected. And I think for me, when I look at affordability and ways that, you know, it's unfortunate, and I'll be very blatant here, the decisions that the current council has made, they are going to trickle down to taxpayers. So mm-hmm. I don't want to sound bleak, but I don't see how, you know, we know the litigation wasn't budgeted for. We know that the water capacity issue came up after the budget. So, you know, these ultrafiltration modular units, which are addressing the problem, they are expensive. That's going to have to trickle down somewhere. And I feel the taxpayers are yeah. going to be the ones having to absorb that. So the reality is, like, when it comes, my personal approach, I would rather look at inefficiencies and duplicate work and avoiding some of those things to put in savings so we can protect the essential services. I won't go on a record and say, I'm going to cut taxes, because cutting taxes, you will end up cutting services. And yeah. they are essential services that people rely on. We can't do that. So really, I'm looking at a very realistic, pragmatic approach. And I will look for inefficiencies and try and save money that way. But I think the reality is, because of the current decisions, we're likely going to see some sort of increase. If I'm elected, I will try to keep it, you know, as low as we can. But I think the reality is the decisions are going to trickle down.
6: Past councils have said that as well.
7: You know, yeah.
6: Reduce the inefficiencies mm-hmm. and find duplication, eliminate that. At some point,
7: mm-hmm.
6: there are no more inefficiencies
7: yeah.
6: and there is no more duplication.
7: Mm-hmm.
6: Where should the city or the region then be spending its money?
7: Well, I think we need to address the community needs. I'll bring it back to that as well. So food insecurity is at the highest it's ever been.
6: Mm-hmm.
7: Visits to the food bank, food hamper programs highest.
6: But the region can't set grocery prices.
7: No, we can't. But we can provide direct funding to the food bank. We can work with the food bank and collaborate with more food drop-off and pickup areas in areas that really need it. So we can pragmatically work with community partners to be able to address that issue. We talked about housing as well. Mm-hmm. That, you know, is something that we are going to have to put money in. I think it's really easy. I've heard a lot of candidates say, well, it's a provincial thing, it's a federal thing. You know, we can't sit around waiting for them. We don't know when and if we will get money from them. So unfortunately, we have to look at, you know, solving the problem within our own region.
6: Yeah.
7: I think we can work with community partners, and you know, they have, and I've been meeting with community partners, and they have expressed that they've come up with ideas. They know things that work in other municipalities. They know things that work in other parts of the world. But when they're bringing it to the region and bringing these suggestions, they feel that it's falling on deaf ears.
6: Right. Transit is a big thing.
7: Transit
6: has been, I've heard somebody say transit is a human right.
7: Yeah.
6: There's a spot where the region could be reducing costs.
7: Mm-hmm.
6: You know, cut those fancy trains out and
7: mm-hmm.
6: reduce the routes and the frequency. Is mm-hmm. that a solution?
7: You know, I really don't think it is, because I'm constantly hearing from door to door to door that, you know, people don't have cars, or some people, for various reasons, they choose not to drive a car and they want to, you know, ride their bike or whatever. But they need to be connected, and their job is on the other side of town.
6: Mm-hmm.
7: So, you know, if you're going to take the connectivity and the frequency away, and people can't get to their jobs or they can't get to school, you know, where does that leave them? Are they, can they're sort of isolated into the area that they live in. What are they supposed to do? Hope they can get a job exactly in the ward that they live in? Yeah. I mean, that doesn't seem realistic to me.
6: Right. So the other extreme then, mm-hmm. zero fare transit, reducing the fare altogether and giving everybody access to transit.
7: There is no such thing as free. No. That there's absolutely, we've learned this since mm-hmm. we were kids, there's no such thing as free.
6: And this is and why I say zero fare transit, yeah. not free and transit, but zero fare.
7: Yeah, but it has to be paid for by somebody. Mm-hmm. So ideally, like this is a want. I would love to see zero fare transit. I would love that. But realistically, that has to be paid for in some other revenue source. I am not aware of any other revenue source that could actually cover that at the moment. And, you know, again, it's a great idea, but I realistically don't see where we could go with that unless we had a source that would actually cover that.
6: Okay. From what I've heard, the cost of looking for fares mm-hmm. is about the equivalent of the cost of going to zero fare transit. So mm-hmm. the security staff that needs to be there to enforce mm-hmm. fares, the fare spitters, the collection stuff, the online services that you need to top up your Easy Go Pass, all those cost a lot of money.
7: Yeah, they do. I mean, transit is expensive. So you have to, you know, really look at what makes the most sense. Where are our dollars best put? I personally have taken transit. I haven't really seen any security people on there checking. I know that it exists because people have told me they've been checked. I haven't personally seen it. But last time I checked, when I was doing my research, if we were to provide zero fare, I think it was about an 8% increase in taxes just to cover that.
6: Yes.
7: People are
6: across
7: telling
6: the board,
7: yeah,
6: and that 8% actually is less money out of a taxpayer's pocket than the cost of a monthly pass.
7: Mm-hmm.

0: Here with strong powers.
1: Mm-hmm.
0: What is even the point of going and being a regional councillor nowadays?
1: So for me, you know, we know that there will be a provincial election in 2 years.
0: Mm-hmm.
1: If we get it that far, it might be earlier, but we know there'll be one in 2 years. The term for council is four. We can, you know, I still want to bring the voices of the community. I understand that the person that's appointed will have strong chair powers and could essentially overturn what council has decided. I understand that that's a reality. I don't agree with it. I think it's a loss of democracy. But that is the reality, unfortunately. That's a decision that the province has made. But, you know, I'm still putting my name in. I'm still going to run. I want to be a voice for the community. I want to bring awareness and attention to a various amount of issues. And we'll see what happens in 2 years. And, you know, the other thing to consider is, you know, we still are a region, even though we're having an appointed chair. We are still a region currently, and we need to stand up for ourselves. So I think if they do, you know, we know that they are going to appoint somebody, mm-hmm. and if that person did decide to go against what council votes on, I think that there would be pushback and from the community. And I don't think it'd be as easy as just, oh, I'm not going to agree, I'm going to do this instead.
0: I mean, suggestions from other councillors, incumbents even, that the councillors all need to band together, because apparently a two-thirds majority vote on the council floor will overturn any strong decision by a chair.
1: Mm-hmm. Yeah, it's about working together and collaborating.
0: Mm-hmm.
1: That's exactly it. Yeah. And I do, you know, I've been there and I've seen, you know, some things go on, and if you watch the council meetings, you can see it's live, and I don't think we always see that unity.
0: Yeah.
1: But that's something that's going to have to change. We do have to work together and collaborate.
0: Yeah. One last word to your constituents. What would you tell them if you have only one thing to say?
1: I would tell them that I'm here for them. I'm listening. I want to bring forth their concerns and start addressing the needs of the community. Also tell them that October 26th is the election. So, and we know that notoriously it's the turnout for municipal elections is low. So we need to get people to go out and vote.
0: You can only listen if people vote you in.
1: Exactly.
0: Lindsay Mannery, thank you for coming in.
1: Thanks, Bob. Have a great day.
0: You've been listening to Meet the Candidate, Radio Waterloo's interview series leading up to the municipal election on the 26th of October, 2026. Today's guest was Lindsay Mannery, a regional council candidate for Waterloo. 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
5: 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I'm thrilled to have you join me on this journey. Let's dive deep into who is this show for. Does this sound like you? Are you tired of feeling like your paycheck disappears as soon as it hits your account? Or do you wonder where all your hard-earned money goes? Most importantly, are you ready to fight for your financial freedom and create a future where you call the shots? If that sounds like you, give good attention to this show, where we dive deep into the wall of retirement planning and exposing the myths and misconceptions that keep many hardworking Canadians from achieving their financial goals. Get ready to rethink your current retirement planning, challenge the conventional wisdom that is not working for you, and let's have fun doing it. Okay, let's dive deep into rethinking traditional wisdom. We have all heard the traditional advice from our previous generations and large institutions. Pay diligent into your mortgage. Save whatever is left your expenses into RRSP account and will be set for our retirement. But what if that's not the whole story? What if there's a better way to achieve the financial freedom? In this show about rethinking your retirement, we will challenge those conventional wisdom and explore alternative modern strategies that can help you achieve financial freedom way faster and more efficiently without having to work extra or even without having to reduce your current lifestyle. Won't that be good for you? Also, we will discuss the importance of questioning everything about the conventional wisdom and provide you with the insider information that empowers you to make a decision about your financial future. Do you know, according to the author David Vogt, struggling 91% of Canadian families are financially insecure when they reach the retirement age. Wow, that's a shocking statistic. 9 out of 10 people are financially insecure at retirement. But is it the reality for many hardworking individuals? Let's have a look. If you retire everybody that you know today, how many of them will have 25 plus years of saving in their accounts so that they don't have to worry about where the money will come from for the rest of their life? Maybe 1 out of 10? Not many have saved 25 plus years of savings into their account before they retire. So that means what David Vogt is saying in his book, it's making sense. In this show about rethinking your retirement, we will uncover the reasons behind this widespread retirement failure. We will explore the hidden traps and pitfalls that can derail your financial plan, and we will reveal the secrets to avoiding them. We will also dive into the book 10 Secrets That CRA Does Not Want You to Know to explore the test implication that can significantly impact your retirement income. For as long as I can remember, RRSPs have been pushed and marketed by the institution as the holy grail of retirement planning. But are they really the best option for everyone? Or does it only make sense for the 10% ultra-rich Canadians? In this live show, Rethink Your Retirement, we will take a critical look at all the five investment vehicles, including RRSP, tax-free saving accounts, non-registered accounts, as well as traditional mortgage payment and many other tax advantage investment vehicles, and discuss their benefits and limitations so that you are able to take an empowered decision. That's not all. We will also explore alternative modern investment strategies that may be more beneficial for hardworking Canadians who may not be ultra-rich wealthy individuals. We will also discuss and debate about the importance of having an all-weather portfolio. What does that mean? That means by diversifying your investments and saving into different buckets, and also do it in the most tax efficient way to build a secure next egg that will never outlive even if you live up to age 103. Sounds like a tall crane and also a big dream. Yes, we'll make it happen. 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In the last 10 minutes of this show, that will be the time to hear from my listeners. If you have any burning questions about your retirement planning, financial freedom, or anything else that we have discussed today, you can give me a call on my personal number at 519-731-1567, and we will have 10 minutes dedicated to answering your questions on live air. I repeat that number, 519-731-1567, for live discussion during the last 10 minutes of this show. Today is the introductory episode to challenge the conventional wisdom and expose the reason behind the retirement failure and expose the alternatives to conventional wisdom for our listeners. I hope the series will empower you to rethink your retirement plan and take control of your financial future, where you are able to maximize the efficiency of your money at work and eliminate any leakage of money that may be happening in your current plan unknowingly and unnecessarily. Let's start by taking a deeper look at the average Canadian paycheck and its major expenses. Based on the Statistics Canada, the average salary in Canada for the year 2024 is $72,800, which is average across all industry. But a significant portion of this income goes toward three major expenses. And what are they? One major expenses is tax. Whatever is left after paying tax, the majority of the money goes into paying mortgage and other debt payments. Only after paying taxes and mortgage, you are left with money that you can spend it for living expenses like food, transportation, and other lifestyle living. So let's look at the numbers. The average Canadian who earns $72,800 per year as per the Statistics Canada, if we calculate the Ontario taxes, which comes out to be about 30% of income tax average, which means after tax dollar is $51,820. So you work hard to make $72,800, And after taxes, we only get 51,820. Now, 30% of your payment, you don't even get to see the money in your bank account. The CRA intercepts and take away your money. The highest tax bracket in Ontario is 52%. So if you are a high income earner, up to 52% of the money belongs to CRA. Once CRA intercepts its money, whatever is left, let's look at what do we do with that money. As soon as we get the money, we already have pre-authorized payments. And the major payment is mortgage and other debt like car loans and education loans. That constitute at least 35 to 45% of everybody's after-tax paycheck. Now, let's look at this. Before you are able to spend a single dollar for your own self, a combination of debt payment and tax expenses are up to 75% of your income. You have not spent anything for your food, transportation, leisure, or any other things. That's why majority of the hardworking Canadians are either left with very little or no money to save for their future. And that is what we call it as paycheck to paycheck North American lifestyle, which is even true for Canadians. Let's dive deeper into the financial reality and dissect the primary expenditure. After accounting for living expenses, the individuals are tapped into a cycle of earning and spending money without the ability to accumulate wealth or plan for a long-term financial security, which in other words mean secure retirement. That's why this show, Rethink Your Retirement, will primarily focus on your two of the largest bills, taxes and how you pay your debts, including mortgage. Just by understanding these two expenses, which are the largest for the entire life of a Canadian, just by managing these two largest bills, anybody, irrespective of how much money they are making, can retire way early and way wealthy than what we have been made to believe, without having to cut down on the lifestyle and without having to work extra than what you are currently living. And if you feel that in spite of working very hard and making enough money for yourself, you are unable to accumulate enough for your future security, pay very good attention to this show, where we will be dissecting each and every segment of how money works and how to maximize the efficiency of your hard-earned money so that you are able to retire with the total financial security, where you will be able to enjoy money and time freedom for as long as you live without having to worry about ever running out of money. I have put it in over 9 years of my Canadian life to determine and find out the insider secrets of how money works and the solutions, strategies which are reserved for rich and elite. I want to reveal it to all hardworking Canadians so that you can also achieve the same amazing results that few of the Canadians are achieving who are served by the financial institution. Today, Saturday, the 15th February 2025, in this third episode of Rethink Your Retirement Live Talk Show with me, Sunny Kocher, we will look into the fundamental aspects of retirement planning to achieve total financial freedom way faster than conventional wisdom. To maximize the efficiency of your money at work, so that you can retire early and stay wealthy, you must be absolutely clear on three things. They are where to put your money, two, where to look for results, and three, what results to look for. In this season one foundational series of Rethink Your Retirement show, during the first episode on 1st of February 2025, I shared with you what results to look for, named as three universal rules of money. And let me recap what those are. First, the first and the foremost important task of your money is to make more money for you, which in other words means grow exponentially and earn an uninterrupted compounding interest on your money. which is also popularly known as the Rule of 72, invented by Albert Einstein, and he called it the eighth wonder of the world. And for good reason it is. And he also said, those who knows how the compounding works earn compounding interest, and those who does not know how compounding works, they pay compounding interest. No price on guessing. You want to be the one who earns compounding interest on your money and not pay compounding interest. The second important result that you need to look for is to pay the right amount of tax under the legal laws of CRA and regulations. David Voth in his book says, the less you know about taxes, the more you end up paying. So absolutely do not shy away from doing everything within the guidelines of the taxation laws to minimize what you owe to the taxman. It is your right to do so. In the same book, he also says that combining income taxes, GST, various other form of taxes like property tax, road tax, and many other taxes. An average Canadian end up paying at least 50% of their paycheck in various form of taxes, which is one of your largest bill. And the more you understand how it works, the more you will able to save for your own self and make that money work for you so that one day you can retire with financial freedom. The third and the last but least bothered by many retail investors and also least bothered by the investment institutions, protection of your principal invested. Now this third law is also the main mantra of the most celebrated and successful investor of our time, Warren Buffett, who got very, very rich by understanding how compounding interest worked when he was young in a very early age. And also, he learned to make sure that he is never losing his capital invested by protecting it from all the risk. If you have missed out on learning these fundamental laws of money, I suggest you visit the website hexavision.ca, look for resources and re-listen to the episode. It will be the best 45 minutes you have ever invested for yourself. In the second episode of the foundational series of Rethink Your Retirement show, we look into two major expenses that all Canadians pay for a very, very long time in their life. Yes, taxes and mortgage. The conventional wisdom about how you are currently paying these two bills, taxes and mortgage payment, may be delaying your financial freedom and retirement unknowingly and unnecessarily. That is why you need to challenge the conventional wisdom, question everything, and also have fun doing it. Fair enough? We talk about in detail in the second episode. Again, if you have missed it, I suggest you visit our website hexavision.ca, look for resources and listen to the episode. What are the two major bills that all Canadians pay, which is taxes and mortgage payments? By understanding these two largest bills and how to manage it, you will able to save more money out of these two expenses and use those money, invest for a long term to achieve financial freedom 3 times better than the conventional wisdom that we have been made to believe so far. We also look at how your money get taxed in 3 ways. Those are tax me now. These tax me now accounts are typically your regular bank accounts or taxable brokerage accounts, which in the industry we call it as non-registered account. You pay taxes on the interest and gains as you earn, and they get reported to your ordinary income each year and you pay tax on it. The second way is tax me later. Think of this as your RRSP account. You get a tax break when you contribute into this account and the account grows till you retire. Ordinary taxes when you withdraw it in retirement. So basically, you are delaying the paying of taxes from now on your invested capital as well as the growth for the future date. My question is, how will a Canadian pay less taxes in retirement if they want to retire with same or better lifestyle than what they are living today? Ask this question to anyone who is advising you on money and get a proper answer to this. If the answer is you will be paying less taxes retirement because you will be earning less money and pay less taxes, then you may rethink the planning. If you want to maintain same or better lifestyle than what you are living today, you will have to have the same kind of income. you may not be earning out of employment, but to maintain the same lifestyle, you will have to withdraw or get income from any some other sources. If you have the same income or need the same income to maintain the lifestyle, how will you pay less taxes? If you don't have income, you will not pay tax. But if you have the income, you will have to pay taxes. So putting money into RRSP has to be a wise decision. I'm not saying it is bad. It is very good if it suits you. If you are in a higher tax bracket, and if you are able to make the refund grow better than the potential taxes in the future, it may be very, very good for you. But majority of the Canadians, hardworking Canadians, do not fall into that category. You want to make your money work for you rather than for the financial institution. Be very careful about where are you getting the advice from. If you ask the right question to the wrong person, you know what will be the answer. The third is, tax me never again. Yes, these are your tax-free saving accounts. 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The account grows tax-free and you pay no taxes on withdrawal from this account. You could also call them tax me now, but don't ever tax me again account. Let us understand this type of account. 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Any growth, irrespective of how much it has grown, will never be taxed again. If you are unable to make this money grow inside of the account, then the benefit is nothing. This account, the money inside of a tax-free saving account has to be the highest growth ever. You must earn highest compounding for as long as it can in this account for you to save on taxes and keep all the money for your own self and for your family to benefit from it. So forget about putting or using tax-free saving account as your emergency fund or putting money into GIC or using it as a saving account. This account has to be the largest compounding ever growing investment account. In my opinion, every Canadian should put money first in this account and take out last from it. To learn more about how your money gets taxed in Canada, I also suggest you must read the book 10 Secrets Canada Revenue Do Not Want You to Know by the legendary writer David Watt. He revealed a lot of taxation concepts in precise 10 taxation concepts that can make you really, really, really wealthy and compliant to the Canadian taxation laws. Out of those 10, 4 taxation secrets can be implemented by any Canadian, irrespective of how much money you make or how much money you have to invest. As with many Canadians, we are all equity rich but cash poor after paying taxes and the mortgage along with our other living expenses. After paying these three bills, mortgage, taxes and living expenses, we are seldom left with money to set aside for our long-term goals or retirement planning. In my years of experience working with helping Canadians plan for their retirement, the majority of the people have money either in their CPP, which is a mandatory contribution, or the group retirement RRSP where the employer is also contributing, which is good, but may often be not enough to retire comfortably with security for your old age. Finally, in the last two episodes, we also dive deep into the 6 sequential steps of achieving total financial freedom, which in other words mean a lifetime of tax-efficient income, even if you live up to age 103. And let's look at why it is important. Because we can be young without money, but we cannot be old without money. In his very popular book, Tony Robbins, Money Master the Game, as quoted by Tony Robbins, many fail in their retirement journey not because they did not do the right thing, because they do not do the right thing in the right sequence. These 6 steps to financial freedom give you step-by-step approach on how to maximize the efficiency of your money and eliminate any leakage of money that may be happening unknowingly and unconsciously. I hope this fundamental series on Rethink Your Retirement show empowers you to rethink the conventional retirement planning and take control of your financial future. For any reason, if you have missed out on understanding or listening to these 2 previous foundational series of Rethink Your Retirement, I highly encourage you to visit our website hexavision.ca. Under the resources section, you will find the recording of the podcast. in the live show. That will be the best 45 minutes you have ever spent working on your future. The three universal laws of money, the five pillars of where you can put your money, and the six sequential steps to achieving financial freedom has the potential not only to drastically change the outcome of your financial future, not only for yourself, but for the multiple generations to come. This framework is built on timeless wisdom about how money works and coupled with the modern financial concept on how to maximize the efficiency of your money without having to work extra hours or cutting down on anything that you love doing today. It is a framework keeping the outcome in mind and all insider secrets on how to make your money work for you is put it into this. I'm committed to helping Canadians achieve the outcome they have ever imagined. With this, we end the recap of the last two episodes on Fundamentals of Rethink Your Retirement Foundation. After the break, we will look into the most important part of planning for your financial freedom, which is how to achieve growth without taking the risk. This is something many retail investors missed out on, and most of the investment come with a warning that all the investment are subject to risk, which is true. But if you understand how the finances and market works, you can either decrease or eliminate the risk in a very big way. Understanding is the key how to make your money work for you. Let's take a short break and we will continue with how to build an all-weather portfolio using the insider secrets and proven system from the legendary founder Ray Dalio. See you soon. This is your host Kawaljeet Sunny Kocher broadcasting live from 102.7 FM CKMS Radio Waterloo and on all social media platforms and podcasts. Let us recap today's episode and see what we have covered in this introductory episode of Rethink Your Retirement live talk show with me, Sunny Kocher. We have looked into three major expenses of all Canadians and how the conventional wisdom about how you pay these bills may not be in your best interest. That is why you need to challenge the conventional wisdom and also have fun doing it. We dive deep into three universal laws of money so that you can keep most of your hard-earned money. We also expose the reasons behind retirement failure, discuss about exploring alternative modern solutions. And now I am ready to hear from you, from our listeners. 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
16: 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Today is Monday, April 8th, 2024, and I am MP Holmes. A group of volunteers are setting out this Saturday, April 13th, to restore habitats for pollinators and beautify Waterloo Region roadsides along the way. The Pollinator Roadside Program is a community-driven pilot project led by Waterloo Region Nature to create pollinator corridors alongside city roads. Jennifer Leet, who is the lead of the Pollinator Roadside Project, talked to CKMS News about what the project is and how it came to be.
17: We noticed that there are large areas of the roadside which are currently just mown several times a year, especially along the expressways and rural roads. There seems to be large expanses there. But this turf grass, which is just mowed, provides no habitat for butterflies or other pollinators. In my personal opinion, I also think it's not very attractive. So these roadsides could become important and significant areas for creating habitat for pollinators and other wildlife, and could constitute in potentially important pollinator corridors through the cities and across the province of Ontario. And this they could be planted to allow diversification and increased habitat for wildlife. So our goal is to promote the planting of roadsides with pollinator-friendly native plants to beautify the roadsides and restore habitat for pollinators and wildlife in the region of Waterloo. We would like to see this become the usual or default way of planting roadsides in the future. But this year, we're starting with a small pilot demonstration planting in April in Kitchener.
16: The small pilot demonstration planting that Jennifer refers to will be at the east side of Fisher-Holman Road, south of Glasgow Street. Jennifer explains the criteria with which the group chose this site as the optimal location for this initial planting.
17: So we looked at a large number of different potential sites within the city area of Kitchener-Waterloo. And we developed certain criteria. So we were looking for areas that would be visible to the public. So where there'd be high foot traffic, or that would be near traffic lights or on a bus route, for example. Also that there would be no construction in the next few years, so that everything would get dug up. Also, we looked at the presence of infrastructure. That we didn't want an area where there would be utilities underground that might need repair, and therefore, again, the pollinator plantings would get disturbed. We wanted an area that's mid-sized and where people would walk over it, and ideally a sunny location. So we looked at all these criteria, and the fight along Fisher-Holman came up as being the optimal one.
16: Jennifer explains why it is important for the garden to be visible to the public.
17: Well, because part of this is we're hoping that this pilot project that we're going to do will get people on board, that people will start to realize the potential and start to see that these pollinator plants actually look attractive. And we're going to be having some signage there that would give that sort of information to the public as well. So that's part of the purpose of doing the pilot or demonstration project.
16: The project aims to compare three different planting methods to determine the most effective way to establish pollinator-friendly habitat.
17: Well, because it's a pilot project, we are comparing three different methods. The one method is where we're going to be covering that area with paper and then with sand and compost. So this is a tried and true method, which many people have used in their own garden. So this might be counted as the ideal method, although it's not really scalable up the larger areas. The second method, we're going to be preparing with vinegar, that which will reduce the current turf grass, helps to kill it off. And this is closer to what is commonly used to prepare sites for habitat restoration. So what would perhaps be more likely to be used if this type of planting is scaled up? And then the third method, we're going to just plant within the current vegetation after doing some weed whacking. And that's the simplest method. And in all of these areas, we're going to be planting seeds and plugs and plants eventually. We expect that the method covering with paper, sand, and compost, and also the method preparing with vinegar will allow the plants to develop faster. But we do think that eventually, given time, the method planting directly into the existing vegetation will work, because these native plants will eventually outcompete the turf grass because they have much deeper roots and they grow taller too.
16: Funded in part by a grant from the Region of Waterloo's Community Environment Fund, the Pollinator Roadside Project also receives generous support from volunteers and sponsors.
17: Seven of us actually in the working group, we've been meeting regularly and planning it, so forth. But there's going to be very many more volunteers on the day when we're doing the working parties. Volunteers have donated a lot of things, for example, seeds and materials and seedlings. People are doing what we call winter sowing of seeds, so that we'll have seedlings to plant a little bit later. And we have also received some generous sponsorship from a company called Dirt Cheap and Grand River Stone. They're going to be delivering compost and sand, and also from Northland Nursery for plants.
16: By naturalizing roadsides with native plants, the project aims not only to promote biodiversity and create sustainable habitats, also to save costs.
17: So we're hoping that it would become typical that these areas would be naturalized with pollinator native plants instead of turf grass. That would save funds in the long run. So it may take a little bit longer to establish with these native plants, but eventually they require much less mowing. So mowing only over every 2 to 3 years instead of 2 or 3 times or maybe even 4 times per year. So that's a substantial saving in workers' time and also in gas. Also, something that I haven't mentioned is that these types of plantings also are better at retaining water. So it would prevent water runoff and help to control water in that way.
16: The project hopes to contribute to pollinator conservation and to address the decline in their populations due to habitat loss and pesticide use.
17: Pollinators and insects generally are declining worldwide, so this is another reason why it's important to plant these areas and restore this habitat. The one illustration of this that usually hits home is that if you think about driving out in the country a decade or two ago, you would come home and your windshield would be coated with dead insects. And if you think about it, this just doesn't happen nowadays. It's very few. And so there's been a really documented, and this is just an illustration, decline in the number of pollinators in insects generally. And one major factor for this decline is the loss of habitat due to human activity and also the use of pesticides, which indiscriminately tend to kill any insect that happens to be around. And the loss of pollinators is concerning for several reasons. So firstly, many of the crops that we eat, fruits, vegetables, and nuts, require pollination for the plants. So they estimate that about a third of our diet is plants that require pollination by pollinators. So it's pretty significant for that reason as well. So that's why habitat restoration is very important. And restoring these areas along the roadsides is one way that we can give back some habitat.
16: By providing native plants along roadsides, the project aims to attract various pollinators.
17: We're hoping to attract all kinds of pollinators. Butterflies and bees are the ones that most people think of. But other important pollinators are moths, beetles, and flies. They also play an important role in pollinating plants. But bees, both native ones and honeybees, are important. So we're really hoping to attract any or all of bees.
16: By planting native plants, the project organizers hope this support will increase pollinator populations.
17: We're going to be planting pretty much native plants or near native plants. And the reason for that is that these plants are more nutritious than other imported or introduced plants. So although many butterflies and bees, you'll see them on your introduced plants in your garden, it's thought that these introduced plants are not giving the pollinators as good nutrition as the native plants. So we're going to be aiming for native plants. Also, native plants are good at spreading, so they will naturalize well once they're introduced. So milkweed is a really good example. There are certain insects, like certain bees and certain butterflies, that rely on very specific plants, which are pretty much always native plants. So the monarch butterfly requires milkweed. So it's not so much for the butterflies themselves, because the monarch butterflies can use the nectar from a variety of different plants. It's the caterpillars of the monarchs that require milkweed. They cannot eat anything else. So they're very specific in that way. They've developed together to be dependent on each other in that way.
16: Pollinators impact wildlife by being part of the food chain. Jennifer talks about how the decrease in certain bird species is linked to the availability of food.
17: Pollinators impact wildlife in several different ways. So many birds, first of all, rely on insects and the caterpillars of insects as food, particularly when they're raising their young. And we know that there is a decrease in the numbers of songbird species. So that's one important thing. They're also part of the food chain for other animals, such as snakes and frogs, toads, lizards, and mice. So these smaller animals then become eaten by larger animals. So they're key in the food chain for that.
16: Jennifer describes how roadside plantings help create pollinator corridors.
17: So pollinators, they need linking areas. It's not so useful having one habitat here separated from another habitat. What these insects need, and particularly butterflies, the monarch butterfly is probably the best known example here. They need strips, shall we say, of pollinator habitat to move through when they're migrating.
16: To address concerns about the impact of roadside plantings on pollinators, the program will create a buffer zone and follow recommendations from wildlife organizations to provide a safe and effective habitat for pollinators.
17: Certainly there have been some studies that have measured an increase in dead insects among areas where the habitat has been restored. But you have to remember that those studies were looking at the total number of dead insects. They didn't measure the proportion of dead insects as a percentage of the insects there. Most of those studies haven't looked at the total number of insects that are there. In other words, if you attract more insects, you will tend to get more dead insects, but also more living ones. So based on the current information, the general opinion at present is that there is a net gain from planting roadsides. You're creating habitat for more insects, so you get more insects. Of course, you're going to see a few more dead insects. However, the advice of the Canadian Wildlife Federation, who we've been in touch with, is to avoid habitat restoration directly beside the road or in areas where traffic speed is high. So for this pilot planting, there's a sidewalk between the road and where we're planting, and also we're not going to be planting the first meter beside the sidewalk. That's going to remain to be mowed in the usual way.
16: With the support of volunteers, sponsors, and local authorities, the Pollinator Roadside Project hopes to set a precedent for roadside plantings to prioritize biodiversity and sustainability.
17: We would certainly like this to become the usual or default method of sowing roadsides, particularly, as I said, along the expressways. So if you think about it, there's very wide verges along some of the expressways. For example, the one between Kitchener and Stratford. has an enormously wide central strip there and on each side. And the other areas that have a lot of potential, I think, are where we have the on-ramps and off-ramps, and those sort of circular or triangular areas are created that way. So these have a lot of potential, probably more potential there than within the city. We're certainly hoping that people will see what we're doing in the region of Waterloo and that it will spread and become more common in other regions of Ontario and maybe even across the whole of Canada.
16: The group is looking for volunteers from April to June to help with the planting, the first of which is Saturday, April 13th, 9:30 a.m. to 4 p.m. You can join the Pollinator Roadsides Waterloo Region Facebook group or go to waterlooregionnature.ca/conservation for more information. For CKMS News and the Local Journalism Initiative, I am MP Holmes. 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
18: 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I'm Dan Keller, and this show first aired on April 10th, 2025. Kitchener has joined 21 other cities in Canada and 210 cities in 24 countries around the planet in being named a Tree City of the World by the Food and Agriculture Organization of the United Nations and the Arbor Day Foundation. The designation reflects the city's efforts in tree care, policy development, community engagement, and maintaining a healthy urban canopy. Nearby, both Hamilton and Cambridge also hold the leafy designation. The Tree City of the World designation was presented to City Council on April 8th, though the recognition was made based on the city's commitments and efforts in 2024. Councillors gushed over the designation, with many congratulations being passed to the Forestry and Natural Area Management Division and some patting of their own backs. In the words of Ward 3 Councillor Jason Deneau, quote, "This is a love fest for the forestry team," unquote. In a press release announcing the designation, Kitchener Mayor Barry Vrbanovic said, quote, "We have worked hard to make sure that we prioritize our trees and natural spaces as our community continues to grow, both through strategic plans like our Sustainable Urban Forest Strategy and through the way we interact with our trees every day. As we look to celebrate Earth Day later this month, this recognition is a wonderful indicator that we're moving in the right direction for our community, our forest, and our planet," unquote. Kitchener's Sustainable Urban Forest Strategy serves as the framework for the management of trees in the city. This document calls for Kitchener's tree canopy to achieve 30% canopy coverage in each ward by 2050 and 33% citywide by 2070. Currently, the city has a 27% average canopy coverage. To achieve the Tree City of the World designation, a city must establish responsibility for trees with dedicated staff, set rules through bylaws and policies, and follow those rules through practices and targets. Know what trees you have through tree inventories and guiding documents, such as Kitchener's Sustainable Urban Forest Strategy. Allocate the resources for the plans to be met through annual budgets, corporate leadership, and council support. And to celebrate achievements through educational efforts, engagement, and public acknowledgments of the work being done. The designation is annual, so the city will have to apply yearly to maintain their status. However, there is no cost to the city to apply for the designation. This show features an interview with Joshua Shea, the Manager of Forestry and Natural Area Management at the City of Kitchener. Shea reflects on the Tree City of the World designation, speaks about an upcoming free tree giveaway, and discusses his most appreciated trees. For more information about the designation and Kitchener's urban forest strategy, visit kitchener.ca/trees. Here is the interview with Joshua Shea.
19: My name is Josh Shea. I'm the Manager of Forestry and Natural Areas Management at the City of Kitchener.
18: What is the Tree City of the World recognition, and how did Kitchener get nominated for it?
19: Yeah, this is an international recognition for cities across the world that take care of trees or promote trees or have a forestry program as part of their municipal work. So the city had applied to this designation and meets the 5 core criteria to become a Tree City of the World. So in 2024, we were designated as an official Tree City of the World.
18: So was this like a goal, something your department was looking to accomplish?
19: Yeah, I mean, these kind of opportunities are a great way to promote the work that we do here at the City of Kitchener, to be able to, you know, showcase and demonstrate how the work that we do is comparable amongst cities across the world. So, you know, it's always something we're looking for, an opportunity to be, you know, showcase and highlight and demonstrate that, you know, we're doing really good stuff here at the City of Kitchener, and, you know, we want people to be aware of that.
18: What does this recognition mean for the city? How will the award influence the city's, like, environmental strategy?
19: We already have a really strong environmental strategy and urban forest strategy that guides our work. So, you know, we have a lot of the background work in place to help guide us forward. So if anything, it'll strengthen that work, and it'll help us move forward, you know, in the work that we're doing, and help us, you know, get buy-in from the community or work with the community to advance these goals, and work with our own internal stakeholders as well as council, you know, to try and advance the work of urban forestry. So it helps just kind of raise that bar a little bit.
18: Now, the other day, city councilors were gushing over the recognition and your department. Are you proud of the work that reflects the designation of a Tree City of the World?
19: Yeah, absolutely. It's we're extremely proud of it, and me personally as well, being a part of the team that leads this work. You know, it wouldn't be possible without our team and the work that we do. So it's really nice to receive that recognition. We know we have great council support, and they're always behind us on these efforts. So it's, you know, it's a good opportunity to celebrate collaboratively in the work that we're all doing to advance this, you know, between our team and council and the community. So it really speaks to a lot of that. And you know, it's nice to be able to receive the recognition, but it's also a good way for us to continue to work collaboratively together in the future.
18: Now, in partial celebration of this, there is a tree giveaway on May 3rd. How do people get a tree for that, and what kind of trees are offered? And any fruit trees?
19: In order to qualify or for people to be able to access and request a tree, they just have to go online, kitchener.ca/trees, and fill out the online form to request a tree. We ask them to fill out a little bit of information about the space they have to plant that tree, so we can help maybe choose a species that makes best sense or will grow in the right space for the yard, so they're not choosing a large tree if they don't have the space, or for example. So there's a variety of different species they can choose from. You know, our target was 210 free trees to be able to give away, so we're monitoring that interest, and we're keeping track of the number of trees and going to order those species. And then on Saturday, May 3rd, we're looking at about 10 a.m. to 12 p.m., so the morning slot to have people drop by, pick up those trees. So there's a variety of different species. I don't know if there's fruit trees at this point. We're looking at canopy trees or other species. But, you know, as interest grows in these programs, we're looking at ways to expand it going forward in the future as well.
18: What tree species do you appreciate most in the city?
19: We always have that conversation amongst our team members as to what trees we like and why. Me personally, I like, there's a smaller stature tree called a redbud tree. We don't see it growing too frequently in the city, but it is a popular tree. It just flowers really nicely in the spring. It's great for pollinators. The flowering attracts lots of different pollinators, so I like it for that aspect.
18: The other really pressing question, of course, everyone's wondering is, do you have a favorite single tree in town, one that maybe you climb or pick fruit from?
19: I can't say I have a specific tree, but, you know, I do find myself as I move through the city, go to various places, I do notice trees and how they're changing throughout the seasons. You know, you see the same tree on the same corner each day, and you get to notice and appreciate and admire it. So I wouldn't say I have a specific tree that I gravitate towards, but I do, you know, I do notice the tree canopy, and I value its benefits, and I, you know, I appreciate having that as part of my community.
18: That was an interview with Joshua Shea, the Manager of Forestry and Natural Area Management at the City of Kitchener. Visit kitchener.ca/trees for more information about the Tree City of the World designation. 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Thank you for tuning in. 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
20: We often stop for at least half a day in San Jose, the capital. And it's not a remarkable city, really, but it does have a couple of features that are worthwhile seeing. And often we come in early the last day and spend time going through the National Theater here. And there's a story behind this.
1: Janice Bach is wearing a microphone headset and slowly strolling through a seated crowd of about 150 people on a Friday afternoon in Waterloo. The room is packed. Bach is a featured speaker for one of the City of Waterloo's programs called the Friday Flicks Travel Show. It's all about people coming together to listen to others' travel stories. Sarah Kelly is a programmer in youth, adult, and older adult programming at the City of Waterloo who organizes

0: Italy and South Africa. So it's just a real mix. We usually have at least about 80 to 90 people that pre-register. We are almost at, like, when we're up to 180, we're almost at max capacity. So we're almost at the point where we have to turn people away.
1: In the last few years, Friday Flicks has become massively popular. In 2021 and 2022, the program attracted 875 attendees each year. 2023 saw 1,300 attendees, while 2024 saw 2,400, and there's no sign of it slowing down. Kelly says, on average, each show attracts about 120 to 150 participants. The highest she's seen is 180 for one show, and that was about a bird-watching trip to South Africa. The group meets every other Friday from 1:30 to 3 p.m. at the Waterloo Memorial Recreation Complex Community Pavilion. Rick Chambers is a volunteer host and presenter for the program. He's been attending for about 13 years.
2: Since I started in 2012, I've made over 50 presentations. What makes a good presentation is keeping the pictures going. People are not interested to stop and hear a lecture. Like, they want to see the pictures, they want to hear your stories, and, you know, and humor doesn't hurt as well, to throw in some things and, you know, and help them see what you learned from this, because our audience wants to not only enjoy the afternoon and meet other people, and it's a social outing, but they also want to learn something when they're there. So it's an intellectual and educational pursuit, as well as a social gathering and entertainment.
1: The program started as a group of people getting together to watch nature and National Geographic-style documentaries and movies over 10 years ago. Then it morphed into attendees sharing their own traveling experiences. Now, a featured presenter will share a prepared presentation, which is followed by socializing time with treats and coffee.
2: I'm on the City of Waterloo Age-Friendly Committee, and I'm also on the region's Age-Friendly Network. And, you know, one of our great concerns is social isolation for older adults. Get them out, get them doing things, and get them socially engaged and intellectually engaged. And I think that's one of the things that the Friday Flicks Travelogue does.
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8: 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I'm Andrew Shaver, host of When We Wake. Andrew, who? 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It's When We Wake with Andrew Shaver, Tuesday mornings, 4:30 to 5:30, right here on 102.7 CKMS.
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2: 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We're also now replaying at Wednesdays 1 a.m. to 2 a.m. You may find some variation to what is on the show in that block. I'll keep you posted. I'll keep you updated with all of that. And now we're going to get into this week's first selections on Audio Salad, CKMS 102.7 FM, and around the world at RadioWaterloo.ca. This week, I'm going to start you off with my latest track. It's called Take It Back.

CKMS 102.7 FM and RadioWaterloo.ca around the world. Once again, you are listening to Audio Salad, and starting off the program this week, my very own track, Prolific Tricks, a track called Take It Back. That is my latest track that is out now. And once again, you can find me on all platforms and prolifictricks.bandcamp.com. We also heard from the amazing Jay Woods. He's got an album out called Heal. Last week we played the title track from that album, and this week I played you a track called Love Is Who We Are. Definitely check out that album, an absolutely amazing album. It's called Heal. Once again, you can find him at Hey J Woods on Instagram. Definitely check him out. And we heard also from Kitchener's very own Docs the Doctrine with a track called Through the Speakers, featuring King Crooked. That album, the album is called Merkowitz Volume 1. That dropped on October the 2nd. You can find him at Docs the Doctrine on Instagram and also on Bandcamp.com. We're going to get into some more music right here on Audio Salad. It's a packed week. Let's do it. 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

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Starting off that block of music, we heard Curtis Kidd. He is, of course, out of Kingston, Ontario. We played a track of his previously on this program. In fact, we played it more than once. It was a track called Out on the Spiral Arm. I'm a huge fan of that track. And this episode, we played a track called The Breaker, equally as impressed with that track. His newest full-length album is called The Dirty Machine. It captures a sound of old and makes it new again. Soundgarden is one of the vibes I hear in there. Anyhow, check him out for yourself at CurtisKidd.com, at Curtis Kidd on Instagram, and once again, the full-length album called The Dirty Machine. This time, we heard a track called The Breaker. And once again on the program, we heard a track by Things We Built, a track called Daddy's Gone Disco. They are out of Melbourne, Australia, and I am a huge fan of that track as well, so we gave it another play. You can find them on Instagram at Things We Built. And we also heard from Eric Schenkman. He is, of course, the co-founder and guitarist of the Spin Doctors. He is out of Toronto, Ontario, Canada. And the track we heard was called Avocado El Dorado, released in October of 2026, October 2nd. To be specifically, previously on the program, we played a track called Recipe, released in July, and a track called Hit On Me, released in August. The upcoming album is called 10 Smiles. So keep an eye out for that. Keep an ear out for that, perhaps. Once again, you're listening to Audio Salad. We're going to get into some more music right now. CKMS 102.7 FM, Radio Waterloo.

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You're listening to Audio Salad, and we just heard Sass Jordan in there with a track called Make You a Believer. Of course, Sass Jordan sadly passing away recently. She was born in Birmingham, England, but raised in Montreal, Quebec. Started playing bass for Montreal punk pop band The Pinups in her early years, did some backing vocal gigs, released her debut solo album in 1988, received a Juno Award for the most promising female vocalist in 1989. Her second album was released in 1992. She was named Billboard's Female Rock Artist of the Year, went on to have an amazing career, later was a judge on Canadian Idol from 2003 to 2008, and even portrayed Janis Joplin in an off-Broadway production, and so much more. So that one goes out to the memory of Janis Joplin. Unfortunately, we also lost someone that was very influential to me, and his name is David Marsden. David Marsden, born March 2nd, 1941, sadly passed on, or as David would say, put on his wings on September the 25th of this year. Born in Toronto and raised in Stratford, David began his journey in music as a teen, organizing dances, aka sock hops, and managing local rock band The Revels. David started his radio career on AM stations, including CFCO in Chatham, CHLO in St. Thomas, CKEY, and Chum FM in Toronto, under the name Dave Mickey. His unique broadcasting style was even analyzed by media theorist Marshall McLuhan in his Understanding Media text. In the mid-1960s, David hosted CBC Television's Music Hop with Alex Trebek and CHCH-TV's dance program Mickey A Go-Go. By the late 60s, David dropped the Dave Mickey persona and began to broadcast as David Marsden, working at CKEM and CHOM in Montreal. When he joined Chum FM as a freeform DJ, he played Pink Floyd's The Dark Side of the Moon in its entirety days prior to its release. He left Chum in 1975, and soon thereafter, in 1977, joined CFNY-FM, becoming program director in 1979. At CFNY, David built the spirit of radio. Much like Audio Salad is today, CFNY was freeform radio, focusing on Canadian artists who were up and coming along with imports from around the world. An alternative to Chum and Q107, CFNY focused on new wave, punk, post-punk, alternative, and other genres breaking new ground. And of course, inspired Rush to write the song, The Spirit of Radio. CFNY was at the time out of a small yellow house in Brampton, Ontario. It played the bands no one else was touching. U2, The Cure, Rough Trade, Skinny Puppy, The Spoons, Martha and the Muffins, Talking Heads, Depeche Mode, Elvis Costello, and so many more. David created the You Knows, which eventually became the CASBY Awards, Canadian Artists Selected by You. In later years, I had the pleasure of listening to David on The Rock 94.9 and often visited his virtual chat room, the Marsden Theater. Always innovative, forward-thinking, and perhaps always ahead of his time. His final broadcasting home was at nythespirit.com. Needless to say, David was an amazing human being. I'm so grateful to have met him a few times, and he will be greatly missed. His legacy will go on forever. He's influenced so many of us. I'll try to do my part to keep the spirit alive and keep it penetrating deep in your ears. We love you, David, a true pioneer of Canadian alternative radio. 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And this is a tribute to David Marsden.

right, that's it for this week's edition of Audio Salad. Thanks so much to everyone for listening, as always. And that was a short but sweet tribute to David Marsden. I am going to post an extended, a super extended tribute to David Marsden in the archives with this episode. So if you check back in the archives, look for this episode. It's episode 18. There is going to be an extended tribute set. That is the plan if all goes well. It's going to be posted somewhere online. I'll keep you posted, but that is the official plan for now. Thank you, and I will see you next time.

0: Did you know that in the last municipal election, only about 25% of eligible voters in Waterloo Region cast a ballot? 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
1: It'll take 150 years or seven generations to heal the wound of the residential school, to become a country and truly call ourselves Canada. 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

The portion of eternity in which Caesar will be remembered is a fleck of dust floating on the breeze. The portion of eternity in which he will be forgotten is 1,000,000 galaxies, times 10,000, times 1,000,000. His laurel leaves will be consumed by the earth, which will be consumed by the sun, which in the fullness of time will be consumed by everlasting darkness beyond even the gaze of God. There's no greater joke in heaven than the immortality of Caesar's laurel crown.

In a nutshell, that was Granddad's life till the boy turned 17. When one Sunday he met Edna Wood, most beautiful girl he'd seen. He went straight up and he did.

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One day, a couple summers ago, my ex, we were married and divorced back in the 70s, but still always been best of friends. One day she said, I've never had a mint julep. And I realized I'd never had a mint julep. And then my wife said, I've never had a mint julep either.

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So here's the scene. Us old folks sitting in rocking chairs on the front gallery in the slanting sun late on a summer afternoon, chatting away over a mint julep. 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And our daughter giving all us old folks haircuts.

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But with mojitos.

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17 blocks in the cold. 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

Good afternoon, and welcome to another edition of the Classical Coffee Break on CKMS 102.7. I'm your host, Dwayne Jennings. Grab yourself a coffee, tea, or warm beverage, and take a few minutes to sit yourself down, and you can chill out and recharge your batteries while we listen to some great music. Let's begin.

I started last week's show with the British composer Ralph Vaughan Williams, and I'll do so again this week. Vaughan Williams was a lover of traditional British folk music, and he traveled the countryside and cataloged over 800 tunes. He had weaved these folk melodies into his music, and sometimes, like last week's selection, the tune was played very straight, unadorned. This week is an example of how he would take a folk melody and give it the full orchestral treatment. Today I'm starting off with five variants of Diva and Lazarus. It was composed in 1939 and based on the English folk song Diva and Lazarus,

It's a song he first heard in the late 1800s. It was based on the Gospel of Luke parable of a rich man, Diva, which is merely the Latin word for rich. And Diva wanted Lazarus in heaven to warn his family on earth not to share his fate. Vaughan Williams loved this melody and used it in at least three of his compositions. It was also so important to him that it was played at his funeral in 1958. This piece is ready-made for a horseback ride in the English countryside. So here it is, Vaughan Williams, five variants of Diva and Lazarus on the Classical Coffee Break.

You're listening to the Classical Coffee Break, and that was Sospiri, or in English, Sigh, by Edward Elgar, with Saul Gabetta cello in the English National Symphony. Before that, we had a perky bit of Mozart, the Rondo Allegro third movement from the Violin Sonata in C major. Arthur Grimaud was on violin and Walter Klein piano. And ahead of that, we had a beautiful instrumental version of a song by Gabriel Fauré, Le Berceau, or in English, The Cradles, with Anastasia Kobakina, cello, and Azo Lima on lute. And we started the show today with Rayfawn Williams, five variants on Diva and Lazarus, played by the London Philharmonic Orchestra, Vernon Handley conducting. This is the Classical Coffee Break on CKMS 102.7 FM. I'm your host, Dwayne Jennings. You can also listen to us live-to-air on radiowaterloo.ca/listen, or listen to archive recordings of past episodes along with track listings at radiowaterloo.ca/classical-coffee-break. For those who celebrate it, this is Christianity's Holy Week. Classical composers over the centuries wrote a lot of great music for the church, and so this next set reflects some of my favorite classical pieces for the Easter season. However, much of the classical written for Easter is focused on Holy Week, the death of Jesus. So unlike a lot of great classical written for the Christmas season, you'll find no Joy to the Worlds, no Decking of the Halls here. But if you can hang in for the ride, there's some very impressive, moving music of great poignancy. This set starts off with an instrumental version of a selection of Johann Sebastian Bach's famous choral and orchestral work, St. Matthew's Passion. And I'd be remiss if I didn't mention that tomorrow, Good Friday, at 7:30 p.m. at Center in the Square, the Grand Philharmonic Choir and a double orchestra from the Kitchener-Waterloo Symphony will perform the complete St. Matthew's Passion. Tickets can be found at Center in the Square box office or on their website or at grandphilchoir.com. But rather than the choral version, I'll start off with an instrumental version for violin and oboe for the Part 2, Number 39 aria from Johann Sebastian Bach's St. Matthew's Passion.

You're listening to the Classical Coffee Break on CKMS 102.7 FM, and that was Johann Sebastian Bach's Res Calm, O Body, Pure and Holy from his St. John Passion. It was sung by the King's College Choir, Cambridge, with Sir David Wilcox conducting. Before that, we had the Pastoral Symphony from George Frederick Handel's famous Messiah in an arrangement by Leopold Stokowski, played by the Bournemouth Symphony Orchestra. And ahead of that, we had again the King's College Choir of Cambridge, this time with It Is Finished, a piece that's attributed to Johann Sebastian Bach, but scholars really aren't sure for various reasons. And ahead of that, we began the set with Part 2, Number 39, the aria from Bach's St. Matthew's Passion in an instrumental version, played with Lisa Batishvili on violin, Francois Lalot on oboe, along with the Bavarian Radio Chamber Orchestra. You've been listening to the Classical Coffee Break on CKMS 102.7 FM. I'm your host, Dwayne Jennings. I'll finish off this week with a bit of a sweet, sublime treat for Easter. This is the Poor Clare Sisters of Arundel singing a James Morgan and Juliet Potchin composition, My Peace I Give You. See you next week on the Classical Coffee Break.

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All right. It looks like we're officially on the air. Totally want to welcome all my listeners for the Waterloo region, for the Tri-Cities. It's your boy DJ DC back on the Wax Jungle. And we're celebrating 30 years of the jungle. I'm guest hosting tonight, filling in for the one and only Ralph Tanai. That being said, we started this party about a half hour ago, but it's all right. Y'all can jump in. Let's get it.

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0: Somebody wake up, B Mello.
1: Holly Mack, Westfield represent KD, where's it at? 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
1: Hanging in dice roar.
2: Rock, right? True. And the show's gonna rock, right? 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And we go with the baddest, but you know how we do when they do.

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1: No, I ain't one to complain, but this thing's in the game.
2: And what's your name?
1: I'm called the Quintetype, burn like flame.
2: Well, why's that?
1: American dream, they got the ghetto.

He was a player, real player, not no flop. Having the very best of life, lots of steak and Perry on. Smoking an ounce a week, and every single day with personal treatment. Tricking these holes in polo clothes, life as you can see it. 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And digging up in your thighs, even the projects, keep your closets open. Knocking your boots and jaws, hoping to get you strong like Bellbar. Steadily calling me Antoine, cause you thinking that you my lady, bitch, don't play me, cause you're janky. I wanted to hit that ass with me and the goodie, we got janky. So thank me, the one that's up, don't play your list of game. You was the only one to blame, a nigga don't even know your name. It's a shame. You cocking them up and fucking a nigga like Tupac. I'm leaving these folks to be the flower, don't wait, don't leave me. 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She'll be waiting to exhale while you other hoes be dumb.

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Carting. Heavy on the wrist, Cuban link, my ice ring. 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

0: MC, fly like a vulture. 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I come through on the humble. Beast from the east, call me king of the jungle. 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
1: Beast from the east, call him king of the jungle. 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I miss you guys.
0: When I roll like a
1: daddy's home.
0: I be grand like Pooh Bah when I move with Drew High. 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

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Get attacked from the back by the blacksmith and Wesson. I be rubbishing any fool that claims that they be bubbling. 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

0: Wait, thought of. 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And the single cuts early. My God. This is live radio, folks. This is how it happens. This is how we make the magic work.
1: Shit. 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I bust that nigga ass. I'm the one man on me, ain't sub. Shit.
0: Alright, we're back.
1: I bust that nigga ass right now. Ain't no one other niggas can't fuck. What? 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Don't fuck you up right now. What?
0: God damn
1: you. Watch your motherfucking ass, boy. Ain't no motherfucking joke. Know who you talk to? Old dirty bastard. What's your head? I'll fuck you up right now. Yeah. What?
2: Tell me that nigga.

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They said I changed the times from the rhymes that I thought of. So I made some order, put the new world in order. With mathematics, put your status above the average. And help you rappers make paragraphs with graphics. Those new days is

0: Like Omar Gaddafi, more thoughts than Bible recital, taught disciple. A sword off mic, so words scatter like a rifle. Thoughts is trifle, I'm busting these for you. Hey yo, technical difficulties, though, it's been a long time.
1: Wax Shovel Nation, October 13th, they're gonna be competing in the Crystal Entertainment pop up. All vinyl hip hop DJ competition in Toronto, Ontario at Basement 254. That's 254 Lansdowne Avenue. I'm gonna be live streaming on part of my Facebook. I'll try to get on Twitch. Follow along, cheer your boy.

0: Young eyes capture what the mind has yet to comprehend. Molds into lessons, once wild, simmers into routine, desperate to grow up, offers little mercy, gifts backbreaking labor in the hope of harvest. Peace, a glimpse of solace, soul tunes, rhythm of blues wash over you.
1: I hope you tune in. 4 years old this year. I got the paperwork to prove it. I got the receipts. We're gonna have some fun.
0: Strength in this living melody, in the overwhelmed passion of life, bottled necked purpose and fisted palms distorts focus. Blurred scribbled ink melds a light. Fear entombed the victory of facing it. 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
1: And I feel wonder how.
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1: Popping the fire around.
0: 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Young eyes capture.
1: Pete Rock.
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Now you on the news. They can't find you. And now they miss you. Must I remind you, I'm only here to twist you. 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Then dance to this motherfucking music we crypt to. Subscribe, nigga, get your issue. Baby, come

0: I will tell you, my laptop power supply wasn't plugged in far enough, and the whole thing shut down for like 10 seconds. So I had to reseat it in another part of the power bar, make sure it is flush, and then everything came back up. Like, everything, like, reconnected, came back up. 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
1: I'm complex from my station. 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My
0: what happens if you don't stream?

0: 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The world is yet to truly move, but in my pockets nothing but gum and lint. 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
1: 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And thinking of starting a move to get that motherfucker for. 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Smoking and choking and smoking black, the world is a test. She's calling

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You're in the mix with DJ DC, guest hosting with the support of the fellow alumni and the legends, Rav Kanai, Mr. Magic, and of course, Carmelo. Y'all, make sure you come back and stay tuned for Street Hop. Always a bomb. Carmelo is the king of underground hip hop. Bow down, recognize the throne. So, we gotta get back. I gotta do this again, like sooner, because now that I got the bugs all worked out, I'm feeling it. I'm feeling it. I'm having fun. Like I said, I miss this. I miss you guys. I gotta come out and check my boys in the Tri-Cities as soon as possible. Love is lovely. 100%. That being said,

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If you don't know, you already know, you're listening to CKMS 102.7, the Wax Jungle Radio Show, longest running urban mix show in Canada. Check the stats. 30 years old this summer. I got the receipts. Hit me up. And you're in the mix with DJ DC, guest hosting for the fabulous entourage that we have here. Mr. Magic, big up. Ralph Kanad, big up. Carmelo, the godfather of underground hip hop, big up. Salute, Capo.

been with a brother who could never get enough of her. I go tough for her, could never do enough for her. Mad love for her, mad thoughts of her, days and days again. And I'm like, Rocky, where's my Adrian? And I holler back, yeah.

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I'm gonna go up in style. Thank y'all for rocking with me for the last almost 2 hours. 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All my links are there. Some of my events. Support the wax struggle, keep this movement going. Till somebody finally recognizes that we've been around for a minute. And we ain't going nowhere.

0: 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I play in a band called Afternoon Delight. 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